0: 1970s hit TV show Sanford and Son. NPR's Chloe Veltman has this remembrance.
1: Hal Williams got his big break in 1972 when he landed the recurring role of the friendly neighborhood cop on Sanford and Son. He got big laughs for patiently translating his partner Officer Hoppy Hopkins's very formal way of talking.
2: So until we apprehend the suspect in question.
1: Into real talk with father and son Fred and Lamont Sanford.
3: Until this cat gets busted, be cool on copper. And if he hits on you, contact your local firm.
1: Williams also starred in 227, the classic 1980s NBC sitcom centered on the day-to-day lives of a group of black middle-class apartment building residents in Washington, D.C. Born in 1934 in Columbus, Ohio, Hal Williams worked as a postal worker and corrections officer before heading to Hollywood in the late 60s to pursue acting. Chloe Veltman, NPR News.
0: U.S. stocks closed lower today amid a tech sell-off and a new wave of U.S. strikes against Iran. 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
5: From Illinois Public Media, this is The 21st Show. I'm Brian Mackey. It's been more than five decades since Sesame Street first asked us to come and play, and the show is still going strong. Today we're talking with two of the many people who helped make it happen. Paul Rudolph is a composer and vocal music director for Sesame Street. He grew up in Normal, went to the University of Illinois, and has been making music for the show since 2008. Leslie Carrera Rudolph is a puppeteer, best known as the hands and voice of Abby Cadabby, a role she's held since 2006, and one that earned her a Children's and Family Emmy Award. They're married, they work together, and they both joined us in studio for a conversation that first aired in April 2026. Because of that, our show is on tape today, so no calls, but our voicemail line is always open. The number, as always, 217-300-2121. That's 217-300-2121. All right, let's start with a fun fact.
6: Oh, okay, so when Abby goes zippity zap, that magic word, first of all, her wand is named Wanda, but that magic word I got to make up myself. They came to me and they go, what do you want it to be? What do you want? It's not a la peanut butter sandwiches, because that's for Mumford and all that stuff in the cow. So Zippity Zap is actually a character that was on Muppets Tonight, where Paul and I met 30 years ago. It's the 30-year anniversary of Muppets Tonight, so I've been with the Muppets 30 years. And Zippity Zap was our favorite character, and it kind of, like, we had our picture together, and that's where we first met. So Zippity Zap is a nod to that in our true love. You know, when you do something with your wand and magic, you do it with love, and you do it from the heart. So,
5: so much to unpack there. We're going to get to Muppets Tonight and the
7: Pig, well, this is why, Brian, I can never follow my bride with questions and answers, because she just performs it. No, okay, my fun fact is, on that same show, this is a short fun fact, but on Muppets Tonight, when Little Richard was on, I actually got to sit down at the drum set and kind of test the sound, like go through a sound check with him. And so I got to drum with Little Richard for about 30 seconds.
6: Yeah, tell him what he said,
7: pretty
6: though.
7: Amazing. Well, as any rock and roller, you know, you're losing your hearing after playing countless shows for decades, and I think towards the end, he used to play with two drummers, like loud, loud, loud. And so you know, people were doing work on the set, and I'm kind of just tapping, kind of playing quietly. He's playing the piano, and he's like, come on, Paul, come on. And like, he wanted me to play louder and louder. So that was a treat. That was a real treat.
6: Yeah.
5: Fun Excellent. Fact.
6: Fun
5: Excellent.
6: Fact.
5: All right. So let's start with Sesame Street, since that's where both of you spend a lot of your time these days. Paul, and I'll start with you. What is your job actually involve day to day?
7: I wear three hats. Okay, so my biggest job, when we're in season and we're filming content for the show and we're at the set of Sesame Street, I'm the vocal music director for that. And I'm also a music editor, because I'm actually in my office recording our cast vocals, singing songs in a little stand-up booth in my office. So I'm running Pro Tools with my right hand, and I'm directing them with my left hand. So the two hats for that are vocal music director and then audio editor or recordist. So then my third hat is as a composer. And there's a dozen or so composers we use. We all have our little specialties, our little niche. If you need Broadway, we've got a guy named Eli that just, he lives and breathes Sondheim. He can write that in his sleep. I cannot. I would have to research chord progressions for Sondheim to write that. So my niche is found object percussion. I wrote a fun song about an assembly line on Sesame Street where all the cast members had to work on teamwork to build a little craft. So that's my third hat. So
6: you have four hats.
7: Well, what's the fourth?
6: Well, because you also write harmonies.
7: Well,
6: for
7: vocal
6: us.
7: Arranger, I mean, that's kind of part of my vocal music direction.
6: I work
7: harmonies for that. So when we do like the Macy's Parade, I have, you know, upwards of almost 20 voices to basically arrange the cast vocals. And we always have a guest singing on that. And I have to kind of put our vocals around that guest. If that guest is an alto or a tenor, I'm kind of working with harmonies around that.
6: Because,
7: so yeah, that's a vocal arranger.
6: Yeah, because we have specific keys. Like,
7: yeah, the ranges, character ranges are super important for the show, which I learned from Dave Connor, my predecessor. He gave me this beautiful range chart that shows all the character vocal ranges. And so that's part of my job is finding the best keys for them and when they're singing together, working on harmonies.
5: Because you can't write Cookie Monster like a soprano part.
6: No, because it literally changes our character. Unless in the script it says Cookie Monster is wearing an ultra-tight Speedo.
7: And then I can
6: and that affects
7: maybe
6: his voice.
7: Tenor. Yeah.
6: But, I mean, we're like this. And there'll be sometimes just... Because when Elmo and I sing together, we sound like Pebbles and Bam Bam, we always say. So there's times where we'll, as performers, we'll put a little extra, like, a little extra grit or something, so we're not too much, you know, rubbing up against each other. But then if we go any lower, then all of a sudden we're playing Oscar's mother, and that's a different voice and a character, and it sounds nothing like Abby.
7: So anyway, those are my hats.
5: Yeah. Well, okay. So let's get into the characters. So we have a clip here of, this is from a song called Five Fairy Ducks, Abby and Friends Count Down the Number of Ducks. We're going to pick it up near the end.
6: I haven't seen that or heard that in a long time.
8: One fairy duck went out

0: godmother went out one day beyond the castles and far away. Sad fairy godmother said, "It's time for a snack."
1: And all the five fairy ducks came back.
2: Hey, fairy ducks, where'd you go?
3: Honolulu.
4: I love the emotional journey that Abby goes on there.
5: I know. I'm telling you, Abby's range is just off the charts there.
6: Is she dramatic or what? Way to chew the scenery. My gosh.
5: That takes me back.
4: So for people without maybe young children in their lives, tell us a little about Abby Cadabby. Where does she come from? What's her story?
6: Oh, my gosh. She's so funny. I always say, like, she's like Gracie Allen meets Daffy Duck with a little bit of Barney Fife. Like, she's kind of like, she's so quirky. And when I say Gracie Allen, which is like, your listeners probably don't even know that, but she has her own, like, Gracie Allen used to see the world differently. And because Abby's from the world of monsters and fairies and storybook world and trolls and, like,
0: yeah, you know, my dad is part gnome, and so that's why we bake him fennel cookies, because fennel's really good for gas and my dad's gassy.
6: Like, she has this, like, she'll take you, like, wait, what did you just say? But she sees the world there with no boundaries, and she's the ultimate, like, she accepts everybody where they are with wonder and joy. And when she first came out, because she was a fairy in training, she actually got criticized when she first came out, like, oh, it's a girl who makes mistakes. And I'm like, no, she is resilient. If she makes it like, another pumpkin, that's okay, I can do this. You know, she looks as a mistake as an opportunity to go forward, to see something another way. And, you know, she does not give up. And she is a fearless friend. So she doesn't give up on other people's dreams or her own. And because she's a wish fairy, Tony Geis, who created this character with Judy Freuberg, they wanted to create a funny female character that was kind of like, they called her like a tiny immigrant, that she had a nondescript where she was coming from. So it wasn't from any particular reason, but but she was on the street and she was able to say, I'm not like anybody here, and I need to find a way to be myself and also, you know, learn from everybody. So she had a non-specific culture. So it was really cool. And they were like, oh, they made her a stupid girl. And I'm like, no, she's resilient. She's smart. She's funny. So, and luckily for me, the writers really got behind my quirkiness. You know, they'd call me up and they'd say, what would Abby dress as for Halloween? And I'm like, oh, a whelping bed. And they're like, what? I go, it's a bed of puppies that moms come to because she loves puppies and she'd want me in the middle of it. And they go, how about a beverage? And I go, oh, a cup of cocoa. So she's very, she believes that the most powerful magic comes from the heart, which is a quote from Tony Geis, the creator. And so ultimately, she just gets people to listen to their heart and starts from there.
4: Yeah, there was a really interesting New York Times story from 2006, right?
6: Yeah.
4: A girly girl joins the Sesame Boys, right? I'm going to read just briefly here. It says, in the past, the show being Sesame Street, has bent over backward to counteract stereotypes with the tomboyish Zoe or the highly opinionated Elizabeth. But political correctness hampers creativity, Ms. Nealon said. Abby Cadabby owns her point of view, but she's also comfortable with the fact she likes wearing a dress. And as she tried to model strong female models, or I said, as we tried to model strong female models, we neglected that piece of being a girl. How much do you get to participate in the development of Abby, you know, over the years?
6: Over the years. Well, first of all, like, if you look at fairies, like, their culture is to wear those dresses. And she was, like, from a design point of view, you know, she's very whimsical and approachable. Her, you know, the specific, you know, the blue dress blending in with the sky so she can't be seen. And her wings are dragonfly wings. They're not butterfly wings. Dragonfly in fairy folklore is dragonflies can go between two worlds. So you can interpret worlds whatever you want, the spiritual world, the different worlds. Like, she's like the bridge between those things. Yeah, Abby has like a necklace now that's a dragonfly that's a light. So I think what happens to me is, as a someone who loves to build on characters, I go the extra mile as a writer and a comedian and a performer to endow everything from meeting. So they're very open to that. I'll say, you know, Abby wouldn't say that because she wouldn't ask that question, because she accepts everybody. So she wouldn't question something like that. Also, she's been on for 20 years, right? She's been through divorce. And I remember, when the producers called me and they're like, okay, just so you know, we're going to do a special outreach, kids going through divorce, and Abby's parents are getting divorced. And I was, and I remember going like, oh wow, that's going to be hard on her. That's going to be a lot. And they were really sensitive to that. And we talked about, like, you know, kids saying it's not my fault, this is an adult problem, but Abby's an empath because it's her job to help people with their dreams. So she took along that responsibility. So they were really wonderful the way they wrote that. My most favorite song is with Roscoe Orman and Abby. Roscoe plays Gordon, and I've got feelings. Big feelings. Yeah, it's beautiful. And that, I think, was written by JP and Kat, yeah. Another group of composers. So they listened to that. And sometimes we've been on for so long, new people will come in and try to say something about our characters. And all the puppeteers do this, you know, because they embody the heart and soul of it. And we'll have to educate our writers in that form and say, that's not really something for me. That's maybe something for Grover or Cookie Monster or Rosita. And we'll stay true to our voice. So they are really good about listening to that.
4: Yeah. Paul, can you talk about, and I should say we need to take a break in a couple of minutes here, but can you talk about, I mean, this is a show, I think you are probably just at the age that maybe you were a little too old when it first came on. So I don't know.
3: First generation.
4: You were, okay.
3: First generation.
4: So how do you adapt? I mean, you were a professional. You were in the working world for a while before coming to Sesame Street. How do you adapt yourself to something that's so established, yet make your own mark?
3: Well, it helped that I started on Muppets Tonight because I learned a lot about character voices. So that's where I really learned, like, where character voices range is hit. And as a music director, I think teaching music to anyone of any age is kind of internalized for me, because I started teaching when I was even in high school, just teaching, you know, drummers. But when I look at music on a page, my job is to teach the cast member, and maybe the cast member doesn't even read music, but I can at least teach the nuts and bolts, which are pitch and rhythm. And so that's kind of where I begin every song journey with them, is like just thinking about the notes and the rhythms. And then they, the cast, are so unbelievably experienced at their own voices that I don't have to contribute too much to what they're doing character voice-wise. I just have to make sure, like we talked about before, that the song is in a good key for them. So as a music director, it's kind of like I can go from a clarinet to Elmo to Abby and think about music in a similar way. So I think my background just in education and being a band director for 3 years and private instructor for 7 years, I think everything like translates to getting somebody, a cast member, comfortable with headphones on in a studio learning a new song.
6: Not just cast members, though.
3: And guests. Guests.
4: And guests. Well, yeah. Okay, on that note, so we need to take a break. Let's hear one of those guests. We're going to we are talking with Paul Rudolph and Leslie Carraro Rudolph. They both work on Sesame Street. Paul does music for the show, including with guests. Here is the artist Sia singing from several years ago.

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3: ICE pauses vehicle stops after the fatal shootings of two men. President Trump gets the pause reversed. On the next Friday News Roundup, how tension at the top is driving immigration policy in D.C. Plus, Senator Lindsey Graham's death leaves a hole for Republicans. And what IBM's stock plunge says about the effect of AI. 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

0: It's the 21st Show. I'm Brian Mackey. We're listening back to our conversation with Sesame Street composer and music director Paul Rudolph. He grew up in Normal, Illinois, and went to school right here at the University of Illinois Urbana-Champaign. We're also speaking with his wife, puppeteer and comedian Leslie Carrera Rudolph. She is the voice and hands behind Abby Cadabby, for which she has won an Emmy. We first aired this conversation April 2026, so our program's on tape today. But our email is never on tape. talk@21stshow.org is the address. talk@21stshow.org. I should say that piece of music we were listening to there is Found Object Instruments from an outfit called Glank. We're going to come to that in a little bit. But Paul, let's talk about your background in Illinois. What brought you to the University of Illinois?
1: The Marching Illini, full stop.
0: ILL.
1: Yes, I-N-I. When I was growing up in Normal, of course, we had Illinois State University in our backyard. And, of course, like any, you know, hometown kid, I wanted to get out of town to go to university. So, but when I first saw the Marching Illini, which would have been like, I don't know, my sophomore year in high school, when my Normal Community High School came over here for the band competition, it was the first time I saw a big, giant stadium and the Marching Illini. And that was it. I'm just like, okay, I love this. I love marching. I love drumline. I love all this stuff. So I wanted to go there. That's literally what drew me there. And of course, I knew that it was a great music ed school. And I think my parents were happy enough about that too, that I wasn't, you know, I was an hour away, but, you know, out of the house, out of Illinois State University. But no offense to ISU and the Redbirds, but ILL, come on.
0: Yeah, who's got the best band in the land, right. Honestly. I'll just say, one of my most cherished possessions as a high school senior drumline member was a T-shirt from the Marching Illini with a pink flamingo on it.
1: Of course.
0: The Illinois drumline.
1: The party chicken. Yes, yeah, definitely.
0: So, how do you get from music education to composition? Because that's not a path that most music educators take.
1: Yeah, I've dabbled in composition since I was in high school, and I think even just ad-libbing things with my friends in the percussion world, in the band room at Normal Community High School, that's kind of where my interest started. And then when I was an undergrad, I had that always in the back of my head. I always had a little four-track cassette recorder, something where I was just dabbling in my own kind of song world. And I think once I was a band director, I was doing a lot of percussion arranging and writing for like percussion ensemble. Then I would do some original songs for percussion ensemble. And then I was kind of intrigued by film scoring and TV music. And so I would create stuff on a four track and send it to a good friend in California. And she actually worked for some film scoring. She worked for a film scoring agent who had, say, six or eight film composers under his wing. And I would send her demo tapes and just silly stuff, whatever I was doing on a four track. And she's like, you know, this is pretty good. You should come out here and just work with a composer that's under the wing of this agent and just get out here and do these things. And I was like, well, I haven't really honed my own craft as far as like, what does my composition want to sound like? I knew my percussion world, but aside from that, I wanted to do more. So that's why I came back to school. I didn't finish my master's, but I worked on my master's here to really hone that skill and say, what is my composing art going to be? Is it going to be arranging and sounding like someone else or, you know, making my own mark? And that was one of my instructors in grad school even mentioned that. He said very specifically, what does the music sound like? Yeah, that's okay. But more importantly, if you can tell who it's written by. That was such a simple thing to say. Like, if you listen to a composition, can you tell who wrote it? You know, going way back, can you tell that's Beethoven? Can you tell it's Mozart or Bartok or whatever? So going back to school really helped me kind of focus on how I wanted to compose.
0: That's interesting. I mean, U of I does have a great composition program.
1: Yeah,
0: we definitely used to joke, though, about the fifth floor types. I don't know if you want to get into that.
1: Well,
0: you know, people
1: it was
0: rolling
1: back
0: dice and, counting cats and
1: of
0: things
1: course.
0: Like that.
1: Yeah. Yeah, for me, it was Scott Wyatt. Scott Wyatt, I studied with him in the experimental music. And I heard a piece by one of his students. She took a single cymbal crash and put it on tape and then cut up that tape. This is analog. She physically cut the tape backwards, forwards, all this stuff. And the entire composition did not sound like a cymbal crash, but she used one cymbal crash. And I'm like, that's intriguing. Okay, where can I go with that? Or can I study with that guy? And I did. And I also studied with Zach Browning, who was a theater professor and a composition professor. And he had a really fun minimalist way of composing. And I played on a lot of his pieces as an undergrad. And so I knew going back to school, I'm like, I want to study with Zach because he just had this really interesting take on rhythm. And then I was like, okay, and I want to get into studio stuff and experimental stuff. So between those two, between Scott Wyatt and Zach Browning, Salvador Martorano, I studied with him as well. And he goes back to like the late 60s with crazy, you know, John Cage kind of stuff. And so those three really opened my eyes and ears to my own, you know, style, I guess you'd say.
0: Yeah. All right. Well, we've got two guests with us today, Paul Rudolph and Leslie Carrara Rudolph. So we're going to have sort of parallel, some aspects of our conversation will be a little bit in parallel. So, Leslie, I'm going to go back to you now and ask you about your sort of origin story with what you do today, because you studied child development. How do you end up doing puppeteering?
2: Oh, that's actually a super easy jump for me. I mean, I think, first of all, I grew up in a intergenerational family. My grandparents lived with us. So there was a lot of storytelling going along. My dad's Italian. His dream was to be an animator for Disney. And he was, you know, doing a bunch of odd jobs and manual labor. And he got in a pretty bad accident and had to redefine himself. He had three kids, one on the way. That was me. And he decided to move from Tacoma, Washington, down to California to go to CalArts because he wanted to pursue the dream of being an animator for Disney. And with that, he ended up, you know, exploring all the different things, art. He'd bring art home to us and he'd go into art education. And he realized that his calling was to be a teacher. And it was great. So when growing up, my dad would take me to school with him, summer school when I was old enough. And we always had, my mom made all my clothes, you know, I had older siblings, so our house was always filled with stuff. So our house was basically, and I was always in the backyard. They're always like, I'd get in through the dog door eventually once they locked it, but they were always putting me in after school programs because I was a surprise kid, right? So, and I had all this energy. And so I was in the park and recreation department, and then I became a junior camp leader, and then I became a camp leader. But I had all these creative skills that I could entertain kids through storytelling, through drawing, through putting a sock on my hand and making it talk. And so for me, when I saw Sesame Street for the first time, I was like, oh my gosh. That's exactly what it looks like inside my head. My very first puppet, I say, my grandpa, we were in the backyard, and my grandpa says, come here, this snapdragon wants to talk to you. And I'm like, what? So he pinched the corners of a little snapdragon flower and is like, how you doing there? And I was like, whoa, my gosh, everything talks. That flower's talking to me. So I just saw the world in a with wonder. And as I became doing outreach, you know, doing lots of stuff with the park and recreation department, I also ran into kids that we had. My brother, you know, I'm going to get a little deep. My brother rode a motorcycle to heaven when I was 10 and a half years old.
0: Oh,
2: and
0: sorry.
2: That changed the landscape of my family. And luckily for me, I kind of became an escape artist. You know, I was able to express myself, and things I couldn't control in my own home, I could control on an art pad or with a character or with a puppet. And it also gave me the ability to see in other children if there was more to their story. And I could get them to talk to me. We'd share through art and through puppets. And I thought, you know, I really feel like this, I've been raised and given the skill set to reach kids in this way. So when I went to San Francisco State, and I'll also say that I have a learning challenge. I'm not dyslexic. They thought it was maybe ADHD. Since then, I've actually had my brain mapped to find out whether or not those things are true, and they weren't. I had a lot of other things happening, which happens with childhood trauma. And it affected the way I approached learning. So Sesame Street was great for me because there was a lot of visual learning, and I have a perception processing disorder, so I could learn things visually, but words would crash in my head, and I couldn't. I had trouble reading. My mom actually helped me graduate San Francisco State, because if there was a multiple choice question, I couldn't answer it. But if there was an essay question, I could tell you what I know. You know, so it was all those things. So I knew that I want to find a major, and I ended up designing it. So the child development was child psychology. The therapeutic recreation was dealing with kids at risk, foster homes, hospitalized children. Back then, crack was a big issue, AIDS, all those different things that happen, and theater arts, and that was storytelling. So I designed my major at San Francisco State, and I just wanted to be the ultimate entertainer for kids. So for me, I just kept, and I put myself, you know, my parents helped me, but I did after school programs, birthday parties, window painting, you name it. And so when Sesame Street, and I loved fairies and in the backyard, so puppetry is just one of the tools that I use to reach kids. And Sesame Street was just like, my mom even says that I wanted to move there. When my sister goes, she like literally packed her bags like, I don't belong here, you know? And so that's kind of a broad thing. It's actually what I'm going to be talking about today to the theater arts department and the education department. I'm really excited that those two departments are coming together, because there's so many options of ways that you can use your powers for good when you're a performer, because the arts are like the bees. You know, if the bees die, we die. If arts die, humanity dies.
0: What do you think it is about a puppet, that a child talking to a child with a puppet, it's sort of intermediating?
2: It's not just children, it's adults.
0: Yeah, that
2: as
0: too.
2: Well,
0: what is it about that? What is your theory of that?
2: Yeah. Well, it's so funny because I've been asked to talk about that question in a few sentences, so I'm going to try to do it. I think what happens is like, you know, the feeling you get when you see a puppy or a dog, or, you know, there's something that happens with your mind and your heart, where your brain and your heart work together in unison to create a feeling of love and joy. And I always say, never underestimate the power of joy. So it's almost like a permission slip to, there's like a change in the energy. When you laugh, scientifically, when you laugh, it makes your saliva thicker. We did some research. My creative partner in my company, Humor with a Heart, we've broken all this down. And when your saliva is thicker, by the way, you have a better immune system. Just a little thing you didn't think you'd hear today.
1: Another fun fact.
2: Yeah, fun fact. But I think that there's something happens where when someone sees a puppet, it's like seeing a puppy. There's something that happens. It's a permission slip to be a child, to find your innocence and that part of your soul that so desperately needs a hug.
0: All right, let me remind listeners, this is the 21st show. We are getting a hug today from Leslie Carrara Rudolph, who is a puppeteer and performer. You probably know her as Abby Cadabby from Sesame Street. And also Paul Rudolph, who happens to be her spouse. He's a composer, music director, vocal arranger at Sesame Street. He's originally from Normal, Illinois, and is an alum of the University of Illinois, Marching Illini, as well as the music education program here, and studied composition here. So you both, you mentioned this at the beginning of the program, you meet on Muppets Tonight. I understand that, Leslie, you are Spamela Hamderson, which is a very 90s
2: sort of
0: yes,
1: Bay of Pigs watch. Come
0: awesome.
1: On.
0: Awesome. Can you briefly share your sort of meet cute story?
1: Oh, Leslie can say that. Well, I mean, we always say that the artist formerly known as Prince kind of brought us together. But there were so much fun on the set of that, because this is still kind of analog days. And there was a piano, yes, an acoustic piano on set. And we would roll it around between stages. And I had a fake book, and I just discovered that she had a very similar taste in music to me, which is kind of old standards and singing. And I loved her voice. And so we would just, during breaks, we'd just sit at the piano. We'd just go through standards and sing. But the artist formerly known as Prince was on, and there was this amazing part puppet thing we do, underwater puppets. She gave her angels, and we were watching that. And Leslie kind of thinks that might have been a spark. But you tell part two if you want.
2: I don't know.
1: This could go on for, what time is it?
3: We got 2 minutes until a break.
2: Oh, gosh, I'm so sorry.
1: I don't want to know that story.
2: Well, I mean, I just think that, again, like we would, you know, those angels, we were super exhausted that night. We had like 4 hours sleep and we were filming this and we were sitting and watching these angels, and he went and got me some tea, and I was just like, oh, wow, this guy's really nice.
1: So tea brought us together.
2: No,
1: really.
2: And he invited me on a hike that I didn't know was a date.

That's great 2 minutes and perfect timing. All right, we're going to take another break, and we will come back more with Paul Rudolph and Leslie Carrara Rudolph, both of Sesame Street and many other projects. This is the 21st show. Oh, and I should say, we're going to listen to another piece. This is Paul on vibraphone, I believe. Echoism. We'll be right back.

0: President Trump delivers a primetime speech in which he has, quote, really big news on voting machines. The president has insisted repeatedly that foreign interference sullied the 2020 election, despite intelligence reports to the contrary. The rhetoric and reality of elections in the Trump era and what it all means for November's midterms on the next morning edition from NPR News.
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3: So I've been hoping for months, hoping for years, hoping I might forget.

0: It's the 21st show. I'm Brian Mackey, and this is the band OK Go. They did, I think it was a Super Bowl commercial some years ago. It involved a Chevy, of course, driving through a desert landscape, and there were all these attachments, I guess, acting as mallets on the car, beating on instruments and chimes and oil drums and all kinds of things. An amazing thing. And Paul, I understand you were involved with that as an instrument.
1: I was.
0: So yeah. Let me reintroduce our guest. We're talking with Paul Rudolph, who's a composer, percussionist, also works on Sesame Street as vocal music director. And we're also speaking with his spouse, Leslie Carrara Rudolph, a puppeteer, best known as the hands and voice of Abby Cadabby. She's an Emmy Award winning performer on Sesame Street and elsewhere. So, OK Go. That was an epic video. So many of theirs are epic. But that was, talk about that experience.
1: Well, their commitment to every video they've ever done is something that I think every music video creator sets the bar to, because they go all in. And the original idea for the car driving was to drive in a complete straight line and perform the entire song. They couldn't even find enough space to actually physically do that. But that was how committed they were. They were like, nope, we want to drive in one shot. We want the entire song to be one shot in a straight line. So they had to stop and turn around and go back and do laps, basically. But yeah, so they... One of the producers actually just was researching online and did a Google search for found object instruments and found my website. And that's how they contacted me. I make instruments out of mostly metal things, propane tanks that I cut tongues into to make different pitches, saw blades, motorcycle gears. But I use very specific what I call active.

0: or mallets to hit those things and make sounds, because it's not just as simple as a pair of drumsticks on something. And so they contacted me to come up with ideas for sounds that would mimic a song that they had done acoustically, but with all percussion and including pianos in the desert and guitars in the desert. But the biggest thing I think I offered them was how to, quote unquote, activate those instruments from a car using different types of mallets, garden hoses, wooden sticks, things that I could help them think about how a metal or a wooden stick wouldn't break when the car is driving 35 miles an hour and hits something. And so a lot of my contribution was for mallets and activators. I did provide some instruments, but once we got into the weeds about that, I was like, well, the way they did the song was they needed, I think they got 300 pianos from, or 300 guitars from Gibson, but they used like 150 guitars to do the guitar solo. And they bought every used piano in Southern California they could find. So they had 65 acoustic pianos out in the desert.
1: I'm trying to imagine the budget for this.
0: Exactly. I mean, their budgets are off the charts. So when I said, look, we can do LP tanks, but you're going to have to buy like 100 LP tanks, and knew they were, an empty LP tank was like $30. So, you know, some of the things put them out of their budget for my percussion contribution. But then a friend of mine, actually our friend Liz Hara, was studying taiko drumming, and discovered that some of the people
1: like
0: that
1: Japanese drumming?
0: Yeah, the Japanese style. Yeah. And if you wrap literally packing tape around a tire, a spare tire, you get a pretty decent sounding drum. So I thanked Liz, and I'm like, I'm going to mention that to Damien of OK Go. And they actually did use that, because that was a cheap way to find used tires as opposed to brand new LP tanks. But yeah, it was fascinating. And like I said, their dedication was incredible. And Damien actually took a driving course, you know, a rally style driving course to learn how to do what he did driving and keep it at a steady speed. The math behind that song and all the songs they do is incredible. Incredible.
1: Amazing. Leslie Carrara-Rudolph, I want to come back to you now. And let's listen to another clip. This is a character of yours called Lolly Lardpop.
2: Oh.
1: I hope I'm pronouncing correctly.
2: Yes, Lardpop.
1: All right, I think it's pretty self-explanatory. Let's listen to that.
3: Hey, Russell, what kind of a bird works at a construction site? A crane! You think I'm nuts, don't you? What kind of socks do bears wear? Huh? They don't wear socks because they have bare feet.
1: Unfortunately, the radio just doesn't do the justice of the timing and the facial expressions of Lolly.
2: Tell
1: me about Lolly Lardpop. Yeah.
2: Oh my God! First of all, kudos to where you're finding these clips, because that was something I did for the Dystonia Foundation for their Zoo Day, their online Zoo Day. The dystonia is a very rare disease that. You know, it's one of the people we partner, or one of the organizations Humor with a Heart partners with, you know, where we take really heartbreaking and challenging situations and find, you know, a creative way to approach it with love and joy. Okay, so the best description of Lolly, my friend said, if Lamb Chop and Madam had a baby, it'd be Lolly. And she's way more Madam than Lamb Chop. It's like, I got soul, you know. First of all, thanks for bringing me into this, because I'm 26 years of me being 5 this year. I'm way before that, whatever that fairy character, I don't know, I've blocked her name out. anyway, and I will be speaking. I founded Humor with Heart. Lolly is, she is a sock with, visually I'll describe her. She has orange hair that's twisted straight up over her head, so she looks like an exclamation point when she opens her mouth. She has 4 teeth. All of them have cavities because she's a candy addict and fully, she has a candy necklace, a candy crown. She's small, so she says, I can't, you know, I pretty much wear chihuahua outfits, and such. Her hit song, actually, Paul and I worked together. He found a song called
0: Milano,
2: and Lolly did a whole song where she plays. She has a beaver character that has a comb over named Mr. Darcy that plays
0: bells.
2: Plays yeah. bells, and she has Milano cookies that ride Vespas and sing backup for her. And she plays the accordion as usual. So she's kind of like twisted. My Lolly is like Mary Poppins meets Monty Python. And what I love about her is that she, I was born in an underwear drawer. And, I was born under a gay bar in Silver Lake, California. And, like, she has no boundaries. She's 4 to 84, 94, 104. But when I bring Lolly into schools, she's so simple that kids actually go home and they make a puppet. They make a friend, you know. If I bring Abby into a school, kids play with her completely different. They look at Abby as this fairy, as this character. It's this, you know, fully beautiful Muppet. But when you bring a sock or a hand, you know, found object puppetry into school, kids, it's like me seeing the dragonfly, the snapdragon for the first time. They look at it and say, wait, I can do that. And wait, that's just her hand in a sock. So Lolly is incredibly flawed.
0: She's got range too, though.
2: Yeah. Lolly's got range. Yeah, she's written, I've done five 90-minute cabaret shows with her. I wrote a whole musical that got Wake Up Your Weird, which is Lolly being bullied at a play date from one of her twisted dolls. I'm writing a screenplay that I hope to get it about a senior citizen, a drag queen, and a sock puppet save a mobile park from destruction.
1: Can you? And I know you've done. You mentioned Lolly has range. You have range because you've done movies. You were in Forgetting Sarah Marshall and the great Dracula puppet musical. You were also on an episode of The Celebrity Apprentice.
2: Oh, God. Yeah.
1: Coaching Arsenio Hall and Lisa Lampanelli while the host of the show was watching from a boardroom.
2: And Penn Jillette, yeah.
1: Yeah, Penn Jillette. And he, of course, listeners may know the host of that program has gone on to other work.
2: No.
1: What was that experience like?
2: Okay, well, first let me do a bunch of disclaimers.
1: Okay.
2: And let me talk about my range. What you didn't mention, which I wish you would, is I was on Muppets Mayhem, which is, if you don't have Disney Plus, it's the origin story and a talk about the Mayhem band, and I play Penny Waxman. And that is one of the biggest puppets I've ever had on. I had a backpack puppet. It was like I wore a backpack with a metal pole up my back. And she's huge. Like you can fit 30 Abbeys in her belly. So that's range. Forgetting Sarah Marshall. I'm going to end with that. So The Apprentice, we never saw that entity. It was Brian Henson. We had a group called Puppet Up. And it was basically puppets and improv. And we were at the Aspen Comedy Festival. And then that led to the Edinburgh Comedy Festival. And that led to the Australian Comedy Festival. And now, you know, it's very popular and it's puppets. It's basically doing what we do on Sesame Street and stuff. But you see everything. You see us with our hands up in the air with the way we film Sesame Street. And it's an improv show. It's really entertaining. So that was one of the tasks that was set for that show. And I did it because my friend, who's another female, now it's a little more balanced, but there was not a lot of female puppeteers. There are a ton of female puppeteers throughout the world, but not necessarily that are in the doing.
1: It was high profile.
2: Yeah. So yeah. Anyway... So she talked me into doing it, and I said, come on, let's just do it, and let's focus on the task. So we focused on the task, so there's that. And then the Forgetting Sarah Marshall, I never saw the movie. I was just asked to do that part. And and my mom and dad, I go, Mom, I'm in this movie. And my mom and dad went and saw it. And my mom's like, there's a lot of porn in that movie. I go, what are you talking about, Mom? I was mortified. Then Paul and I went and saw the movie. And I was like, oh, my God, my parents, they saw this movie.
0: But the stuff that ended up on the DVD, the extras, is the whole show that the quote-unquote show that the character wrote.
2: Yes, so and character. Yeah, there was actually a scene that got deleted. I don't even know if it meant to the extra part of the DVD that I did with Jason Segel, which was the breakup scene. And I had the whole opening breakup scene was done between Jason Segel and my Dracula character, but that was cut. But so anyway, yeah. So sometimes, so that's my disclaimer. Like, we didn't know these things were happening, and it's like, but you know what? I always say integrity is not a sometimes food, nor is authenticity is not a sometimes food. So I'm really specific. There's jobs that I've deliberately not taken. And I'm sure I could be further along in my career if I had, but I just can't. You know, I'm just dedicated to my work with kids and families.
1: Yeah. What a fun conversation, Paul. Paul Rudolph and Leslie Carrara Rudolph. Thank you so much for taking the time to be with us during your visit to Central Illinois. Yeah. All right. Paul Rudolph is a composer and music director and vocal arranger at Sesame Street. Leslie Carrara Rudolph is a puppeteer and performer at Sesame Street. You know her as Abby Cadabby. She does other work. You can find both of them online. We'll have links to their websites at our websites when I actually get the show posted after we're done talking today. We're going to go out with another piece of music. This one is called, I'm looking for it here, Sing a Song, I believe. And this is Paul's work. I think this might have even been his audition tape for Sesame Street. We're going to end with that. And with that, I will say the 21st show is a production of Illinois Public Media. I'm Brian Mackey. Thanks for listening. We'll talk with you again on Monday.

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4: This is The Middle. I'm Jeremy Hobson. This hour, I'm in Boston, Massachusetts. I'm joined by four students from Harvard Kennedy School's Institute of Politics to get their thoughts on American politics, what's wrong with it, what can be done to fix it, if anything. I'm joined by Sophia Robertson, who is from Boston, Massachusetts, Moritz Acosta from Miami, Florida, Teresa Bartlemy, who's from Peoria, Illinois, and Morgan Johnson from Wagoner, Oklahoma. Let me ask you,

0: ICE pauses vehicle stops after the fatal shootings of two men. President Trump gets the pause reversed. On the next Friday News Roundup, how tension at the top is driving immigration policy in D.C. Plus, Senator Lindsey Graham's death leaves a hole for Republicans. And what IBM's stock plunge says about the effect of AI. 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
2: 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But first, a look at the forecast from meteorologist Ed Kieser with partly cloudy skies tonight. Low 73, winds out of the west at 5 miles an hour. Partly cloudy again tomorrow, chance of thunderstorms. High of 90, westerly winds at 5. Partly cloudy tomorrow night, low 72. Sunny on Saturday, chance of thunderstorms, and a high of 91.
3: I think it's fair to say at this point that this administration believes that the mass deportation campaign, it hovers above everything else, above the protests, above the calls for accountability, the calls to defund the agency, the push to stop ICE from doing what it's doing. The goal is mass deportation, and nothing is going to stand in that way.
4: I'm Rachel Abrams. That's coming up on The Daily from The New York Times.
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7: Live from NPR News in Washington, I'm Libby Casey. President Trump used a primetime Oval Office address tonight to focus on his unsubstantiated claims of voter fraud, specifically in the 2020 presidential election that he lost. He repeated false claims that mail-in ballots are, quote, inherently corrupt.
8: The People's Republic of China carried out what is believed to be the largest compromise of election data in history, resulting in China's illicit acquisition of 220 million U.S. voter files.
7: A federal intelligence report from 2021 concluded that there were no indications of any foreign interference in the voting process. Trump called on Congress tonight to pass legislation tightening voter ID standards and limit mail-in ballots. Democrats have warned that Trump could create mistrust in the nation's election integrity in order to cast doubt on the results of the upcoming midterm elections. Trump also lashed out at the TV networks that chose not to air his speech live on their main channels and threatened to revoke their licenses. The Trump administration has announced a new round of 25% tariffs on some products from Brazil. As Catherine Osborne reports, the decision followed a year-long trade investigation.
9: The Trump administration put heavy tariffs on Brazil last year, using an emergency legal authority that has since been struck down by the U.S. Supreme Court. Now it's used a different pathway based on a probe of what it calls unfair trade practices. Brazil's government rejects that characterization and has been in talks with Washington to try to head off the duties. Thousands of products will have exemptions. The tariffs have become a major issue in Brazil's presidential election. A prominent right-wing Brazilian politician defended the tariffs last year. But when they arrived, its left-wing president, who's running for re-election, saw a popularity bump as he fought them. For NPR News, I'm Catherine Osborne in Rio de Janeiro.
7: 4 years since the launch of the 988 suicide and crisis line, a new poll finds that 1 in 10 Americans say they have contacted the number. But as NPR's Ritu Chatterjee reports, young adults are more likely to reach out to 988 compared to adults 65 years and older.
10: The new poll by the National Alliance on Mental Illness in Ipsos found that nearly three quarters of respondents know about 988, up by 21% since the launch of the number in 2021. And the vast majority of those who know about the number remember where they first learned about it, either through social media or TV, in news articles and online media, or in a healthcare setting. Of the people who'd contacted the number for themselves or someone they know, 75% said they'd received some or all of the help they were looking for. More than half of the respondents said that the president and Congress have done too little to address the state of mental health in the country. Ritu Chatterjee, NPR News.
7: You're listening to NPR News live in Washington. Taiwanese chip juggernaut TSMC has reported another quarter of stellar earnings, and the company announced a new and large investment in chip making in the United States. NPR's John Ruich reports.
11: TSMC is the world leader in production of advanced microchips, and its latest quarter shows no signs of a pullback in demand for chips as tech companies pour unprecedented sums into computing power and data centers to fuel the artificial intelligence boom. TSMC says its revenues rose by 36% year-on-year during the latest quarter, while net income or profits soared 77%, prompting it to raise its full-year revenue projection. The company also says it'll spend another $100 billion to build chip-making facilities in the United States. That comes on top of $165 billion it's already pledged for chip fabs in Arizona. The Commerce Department lauded the new investment, saying it'll bring advanced semiconductor manufacturing back to America. John Ruich, NPR News.
7: After years of debate, France's National Assembly has given final approval to a bill allowing assisted dying. This week's vote to allow adults with incurable illnesses to receive lethal medication does not mean the bill immediately becomes law. First, there will be a review to see if it complies with the French Constitution. Heavy smoke from Canadian wildfires is causing dangerously poor air quality for millions of Americans. Today, it brought hazy, smoky skies that stretch from the Great Lakes to the East Coast. Officials are urging residents in affected cities to stay inside or wear masks outside and keep windows closed overnight. It's NPR News in Washington.
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13: From the New York Times, I'm Rachel Abrams, and this is The Daily. Two fatal shootings by federal immigration agents in Texas and in Maine have once again put a spotlight on the Trump administration's deportation tactics. Today, my colleague Hamed Al-Yaziz explains how these killings signal a return to a more aggressive form of immigration enforcement, one that can easily turn a routine moment like a traffic stop into a deadly confrontation. It's Thursday, July 16th. Hamed, in the 6 months since two Americans were killed by federal agents in Minnesota, the government's deportation crackdown has felt a little bit quieter. Federal agents, of course, withdrew from cities. The protests that we saw after Minnesota really died down. We stopped seeing these gruesome confrontations between law enforcement and civilians that people had been capturing on video. And so all of this put together, I think, made these two recent shootings in Houston and then in Maine feel, at least to some people, like they almost came out of nowhere.
3: Yeah, I mean, I think that's a fair assessment as far as the public's view, because in the months after Minneapolis, arrest numbers dropped pretty dramatically across the country. But that kind of came to an end in late June when suddenly, at least at ICE, there was this sense that the White House wanted more arrests, that the enforcement, it needed to go up dramatically.
13: Okay, we're going to talk about what has led to all of that, but I just want to talk about the two shootings first. We are still learning the details of what happened both in Maine and in Houston, but can you just tell us, Hamed, what do we know so far about both of those incidents?
3: Yeah, so the first shooting was on July 7th in Houston. And in that incident, ICE was looking for two individuals that they wanted to come and arrest. Mm-hmm. And as they're doing that surveillance, as they're looking for those two individuals, they come across a van to them that seemed suspicious. And in fact, inside this van, they believe an individual in the car resembled one of the targets that they were looking for. And so they start to look up the license plate information of this van, and they find that it's registered to somebody who is undocumented. And so they decide to go after the car.
13: They're basically thinking, oh, even if it's not the people we're looking for, maybe we could pick up another person who's here illegally.
3: Yeah, essentially, I mean, this is, you're at a point now that you have created this level of reasonable suspicion that ICE officers need to pursue individuals. And it's at this point, really, during this attempt to stop this van, where the narratives really start to diverge, where the passengers and the witnesses in this van say that the van was not doing anything dangerous, and where ICE says the van was actually putting their officers in danger, that it was being weaponized, that the officers essentially feared for their safety and needed to use that lethal force. So that's at this point what we know, but we don't have a clear video of this incident.
13: But we do know, of course, that they shot into the vehicle, killing this person in Houston. So what do we know about the victim at this point?
3: Yeah, Lorenzo Salgado Araujo. He lived in the country for more than 30 years. He's undocumented. And he actually had his own construction crew. His brother was part of it. His brother was in the van. And this story took off for many reasons, but one of them was,
14: I want to tell you about my dad.
3: Really, this impassioned speech from his son, Ronaldo.
14: He wanted nothing else in life but to provide for his wife and see his sons become great people.
3: Who just really spoke glowingly about his father.
14: I saw a video posted on Facebook that he had been shot. I recognized him immediately. Not from his appearance, but from his voice, crying for help as he lay on the street, bleeding out.
3: You could see in his tears how saddened he was about what had happened to him and something that they never expected.
14: He did not deserve to be reduced to a headline of Mexican man shot and killed by ICE. He deserved to live a quiet life as Lorenzo Salgado Araujo, a husband, a father, and a job creator for dozens of men who also wanted the American dream.
3: So the story, I think, really resonated for people because when this administration talks about immigration enforcement, they often talk about and they highlight individuals who have horrific criminal convictions and the type of criminal histories that they really want to put on display. But in this case, this was a man going to work.
13: As we mentioned, there were two incidents. The second one was in Maine. Tell us about the details in that case. What do we know there?
3: So on Monday in Biddeford, Maine, this really sleepy small town, ICE agents were targeting an individual who had a deportation order, and they decided to target somebody going into a vehicle, and they decided to try to stop that vehicle. But according to ICE, the vehicle tried to flee the scene, and it was during this time they felt there was a fear. Actually, the way they put it was they were fearing for public safety, and the ICE officer decided to shoot into the vehicle. This man, Joan Sebastian Guerrero, a 25-year-old Colombian immigrant, was killed.
13: And just to be clear, do we know for certain whether he was or was not somebody that ICE was looking for?
3: They don't clearly say that in the statement. Senator Angus King said that he spoke with DHS Secretary Mark Wayne Mullen, who told him that Mr. Guerrero was not the target of the ICE officers. So if that is the case, it is very similar in some ways to what happened in Houston.
13: Can you tell us, what do we know about him, Guerrero, the victim at this point?
3: Mr. Guerrero, he lived in Biddeford. He worked as a food delivery driver. He was also a cleaner at a veterinary clinic. He has a 3-year-old child, and his wife shared a photo of their family on social media, and she wrote that, "I will love you all the days of my life." His father actually gave an interview with a Colombian news outlet, and in it he said that his son had work authorization and was in the United States legally. The Trump administration, though, said that Mr. Guerrero had illegally entered the country in 2023 and was released into the United States by the Biden administration.
13: So we don't necessarily have clarity yet on his status, it sounds like.
3: We do not have any clarity on that, yeah.
13: What has the public reaction been to these two cases that we've just talked about?
3: Yeah, I think there is a lot of anger.
15: ICE out of Houston! ICE out These agents have no business drawing their guns. They aren't judge, jury, and executioner.
16: He wasn't even the guy that they were looking for. And so now an innocent man is dead.
3: People are asking for investigations. They're asking for accountability.
17: We need the Maine Attorney General to investigate.
18: Ask for a congressional hearing so that we can have...
3: As I was making my way through Biddeford on Monday, there was a pretty large protest outside of the office of Senator Susan Collins. The local residents had signs, anti-ICE signs, surrounding that office just hours after that shooting. And I think a lot of this stems from public distrust of ICE, of DHS, of this administration, and their narrative as to what happened. We've seen incidents before in which there is a explanation of what happened, and video comes out and ends up contradicting the facts presented by the government. I mean, we can look to January when Alex Pretty was shot by Border Patrol agents, and the DHS secretary at the time, Christine Ohm, came out that same day and said that Mr. Pretty was planning to harm the agents, that he was brandishing his weapon. And Americans actually saw that video, and they saw that none of the things that she was saying were reflected in that video. So I think there is a lot of distrust of the official narrative. And it really comes at a time when Stephen Miller is pushing for more arrests, more deportations. He's put out this goal of 3,000 arrests a day, a figure that ICE was never able to reach. DHS Secretary Christine Ohm is ultimately fired, and in comes Mark Wayne Mullen, this senator from Oklahoma, who in his confirmation hearing actually sets out this goal that he wants to keep his agency out of the headlines. He wants them to be quieter than they have been. And enforcement, after the time he takes over, really starts to drop. Mm-hmm. You start seeing around 1,000 arrests a day. But even though it seems like, you know, things have quieted down, Stephen Miller has continued to push for more numbers. He has always wanted more arrests, more deportations.
13: He never wanted to quiet things down.
3: Exactly. And by June, Miller and this administration is in a position to where they can get what they've always wanted.
13: We'll be right back.
6: 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Rigorous reporting told through a human lens. 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
22: 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I'm meteorologist Andrew Pritchard. 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
13: I'm Rachel Abrams, and this is The Daily. Two fatal shootings by federal immigration agents in Texas and in Maine have once again put a spotlight on the Trump administration's deportation tactics. My colleague Hamed Ali-Aziz explains how these killings signal a return to a more aggressive form of immigration enforcement. Hamed, what happened in June that, as you said, allowed Stephen Miller to once again pursue his deportation strategy as aggressively as he's been wanting to?
3: You know, well, we know that this administration has really been making this push to dramatically grow ICE for the last year. But June is really when we saw those efforts come to fruition. You'll remember that DHS was funded with an extra $170 billion by the Big Beautiful Bill, and a lot of that going toward ICE, allowing them to hire these thousands of new officers. But the process of getting them out on the street, that takes time. There's training, there's all kinds of different administrative tasks that are necessary. So by the time June rolled around, it was almost a year since that hiring push, and they're in a position now where they're able to, on their own, make this push for more enforcement, make it a reality. They have thousands of new officers to send out into American streets to arrest people and ramp their numbers up. And in fact, in late June, there was this idea within ICE, this perception within ICE, that 2,000 arrests a day, that is the new goal, that is the new, actually not even goal, expectation.
13: So there's a new quota, you're saying. And while it's lower than the original quota that Stephen Miller set out earlier on, it sounds like this 2,000 number is maybe a firmer expectation. Like, ICE never really met that 3,000 a day quota, but the expectation now is that 2,000 should be an achievable number.
3: Exactly. And in late June, in a period of 5 days, they arrested more than 10,000 people,
13: wow,
3: averaging more than 2,000 arrests a day. And one DHS official told me that that was the highest five-day stretch of arrests by ICE during the Trump administration. I mean, this is really unprecedented territory we're in. 10,000 people picked up by this agency in just a five-day swing. And I think there was a sense at the time, you know, is this just a minor blip? Is this just kind of a momentary enforcement blitz? But we've seen on several occasions after that five-day stretch, ICE again hitting that 2,000 number.
13: You know, I think, Hamed, for people listening to this and hearing how ICE has really grown its ranks, a natural question is, well, how well trained could these people be? And did a training or a lack of training contribute to the end results that we saw this past week? So what do we know about that?
3: Yeah, you know, as the administration, as ICE was trying to push out these thousands of new officers, they really cut down on the days for these ICE officers to go through their training. Mm. And in fact, there was a whistleblower, an individual who was a former ICE lawyer, who came out and said that they had cut, you know, more than 200 hours of classes involving firearms training, use of force, lawful arrests, the limit of their authority. And so that raised a lot of questions about exactly what these officers were being trained on and whether or not they were really capable of handling these really high stress situations.
13: Sure.
3: And I think what's happening now is that as this agency and as the officers are being pushed to do more, they're being pushed to get that number of 2,000 arrests a day. In fact, ICE has ordered their field offices to send out more officers every single day to ramp up operations. What that means is you're going to see more of these confrontations, more of these situations where ICE is they have a sense of urgency to get as many arrests as possible. And what they're being met with in many cases is immigrant communities who are incredibly fearful of what's going to happen to them. You know, they have seen the videos, they have seen the news of people mm-hmm. being deported to Africa, to detention in El Salvador. And so that tension is very high. And so these officers are, in some cases, are running into situations where the immigrants themselves, they want to flee the situation. They do not want to be arrested. They are terrified. And in many ways, it's a recipe for disaster.
13: Mm.
3: And on Tuesday morning, I reported on a case of a 28-year-old man who came across ICE at a gas station in St. Augustine, Florida, and he ran away from them, and he ran into the street and was struck and killed by a truck.
13: Mm. Hamed, I wonder what the reaction from the administration has been so far to the reaction that we've seen from the public.
3: Yeah, it's been really interesting to see the way they've made their argument. We saw the administration pause vehicle pursuits, vehicle stops, except for, you know, certain situations. And that seemed to be kind of this moment where, you know, the administration was taking a beat to evaluate what they were doing and then move forward. But President Trump on Truth Social on Wednesday morning, he said not only was ICE doing a great job, but that they should continue to do the vehicle stops, that there was no pause. So you have a situation in which perhaps the agencies are looking at it one way and the president is decided for them that they should continue with their aggressive approach.
13: Both of these incidents right now, both of these shootings are currently under investigation. But in the past, when civilians have been shot by federal law enforcement agents conducting these kinds of immigration crackdowns, we did not see indications from the administration that they were very eager to pursue thorough investigations. And I sort of wonder what we know about these investigations, whether they are being run any differently, and if you have any indication at this point, Hamed, when and what we may ultimately learn.
3: Yeah, I mean, these types of investigations, typically any type of officer involved shooting, even at a local level, it takes a long period of time. A lot of resources go into figuring out what happened with the shooting, whether or not the officer was in the right. And case in point, we can look at the shootings of Alex Preti and Renee Good in Minneapolis. You know, we are 6 months out from those shootings. We don't have any indication when those investigations will be concluded.
13: Hamed, if it is true that more violent interactions are basically all but inevitable, do you think it's fair to assume that the president has basically decided that whatever the cost is of these stops, of reaching this quota, that that cost is ultimately worth it to execute the agenda that they have wanted to execute when it comes to deportations?
3: Yeah, the first thing that comes to mind is an interview that J.D. Vance gave recently in which he said that law enforcement and the work of law enforcement, it's not a very pretty process. So I think it's fair to say at this point that this administration believes that the mass deportation campaign, it hovers above everything else, above the protests, above the calls for accountability, the calls to defund the agency, the push to stop ICE from doing what it's doing. The goal is mass deportation, and nothing is going to stand in that way.
13: Hamed Ali-Aziz, thank you so much.
3: Thank you for your time.
13: The FBI is investigating whether there were drugs in the van driven by Lorenzo Salgado Araujo at the time that immigration agents killed him in Houston. That's according to a search warrant application reviewed by the New York Times. There has been no indication that agents pursuing the van that day suspected that drugs were present.

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1: 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That's it for The Daily. I'm Rachel Abrams. See you tomorrow.
2: I'm Dr. Anthony Lazarowitz, and this is Climate Connections. In coastal southwest Louisiana, seas are rising, land is sinking, and hurricanes are intensifying. So to help reduce the risk of flooding for homes in the region, the U.S. Army Corps of Engineers has offered to elevate up to about 1,000 eligible homes at no cost to homeowners. But since the program launched 3 years ago, just a fraction of homeowners have opted in. Ali Olsonowski of the Environmental Defense Fund helped run focus groups to learn how residents feel about the project.
3: Residents were cautiously optimistic that this was an opportunity that they would be able to take advantage of, make themselves safer.
2: But they have questions and concerns. For example, many want to know who will do the work or want confirmation that insurance rates won't go up. As she says, some people who felt abandoned by the government after past disasters are hesitant to put their faith in state or federal agencies. Her group is sharing this feedback with the Army Corps so the agency can take steps to address people's concerns.
3: There needs to be a concerted effort to build a presence, a relationship, and really trust in these communities before they will be comfortable opting in.
2: Climate Connections is produced by the Yale Center for Environmental Communication. To learn more about climate change, visit climateconnections.org.
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8: In Donald Trump's second term, there's basically only like five guys who really matter. Steve Witkoff, Scott Bessent, Stephen Miller, Marco Rubio, and J.D. Vance. And those last two, they really matter, considering they're the ones who best represent Trump's beliefs. And they're basically the only Republicans who are floated for president in 2028. Vance is out with a new book recently. And he's walked back that cat lady comment, making it pretty clear that he's planning to run for president come next year. But considering how much of Trump's second term has Marco Rubio's fingerprints all over it, who's really the heir apparent to the throne of Donald Trump? And what does that version of MAGA look like? That's coming up on Today Explained from Vox.
9: This way, if it works out, I'm going to take the credit. If it doesn't work out, I'm blaming.
10: Today Explained.
9: Yeah, I like that idea. I think it's a good idea. Thank you very much, everybody. Thank you.
8: I'm Estelle Herndon, filling in on Today Explained. When you talk about the inner workings of Trump world, there are few better than Maggie Haberman. Maggie is a New York Times reporter and recently co-authored the book Regime Change with Jonathan Swan. It's a bestseller, and it digs into everything Trump-related, including the question of his 2028 endorsement and how he feels about people like Vance and Rubio. So I started by asking her about this incredible scene in the book where Rupert Murdoch is at the White House with Donald Trump, and Trump essentially turns to him and asks him, Vance 2028 or Rubio 2028?
10: So it's October of last year. And by this point, Trump is suing Rupert Murdoch over the Wall Street Journal's Jeffrey Epstein reporting, and specifically about that birthday card that Trump insists he didn't write, that has a very Trumpy-looking signature on a female body.
9: It's not my signature, and it's not the way I speak. And anybody that's covered me for a long time knows that's not my language. It's nonsense.
10: And Murdoch comes to dinner with a bunch of News Corp executives from his UK holdings and from the U.S. And so there's New York Post folks there. And it's in the Blue Room at the White House, very formal dinner. Also there is J.D. Vance and Usha Vance and Marco Rubio. And Trump is very solicitous of Murdoch. I mean, you would think that nothing has happened. But in the course of this conversation, he says, you know, what do you think of J.D.? And Murdoch says, well, J.D. has the potential to be great. And Vance, who knows full well that Murdoch had tried very hard to keep Trump from picking Vance, Murdoch does not like Vance's worldview. I mean, he does not believe in the intervention skepticism. So Vance says, you know, thanks a lot, Rupert, thanks a lot. And then Trump says, well, what about Marco?
8: Mm.
10: And Murdoch says, just very flatly, Marco is brilliant. And it was uncomfortable at this table, according to all of our reporting. I also want to make clear that we have no reporting that Marco Rubio is running.
8: Right.
10: In fact, quite the opposite. Now, he could obviously scale up very quickly. He has run for president before. But everything we know of right now is that Rubio is going to support Vance, and it would take some tremendously, you know, unforeseen circumstance to change that.
8: Yeah, I mean, that's partly what made it so interesting. You know, Rubio, Donald Trump Jr., the Turning Points groups have all made very clear that they feel like they're lining up behind Vance as Trump's successor. It would seem as if it would take something extraordinary to knock off that path. And yet you have Trump there seemingly dangling his whispered competition in front of him. Is that just sport for the president? Like, how does he view his own succession?
10: Trump doesn't want to cede the stage to anybody. I mean, the second that he anoints somebody or backs somebody or whatever, the clock starts ticking on his own relevance, even though he's never going to allow himself to be irrelevant. And it's really hard to think of a world where that happens. But there is nothing in his history that suggests that he's just going to go off and do paintings like George W. Bush. So,
8: yeah, I wanted to ask about this specific scene I think is most memorable with Vance, which I think is that Oval Office kind of ambush of Zelensky in 2025.
9: You're gambling with the lives of millions of people. You're gambling with World War III.
8: Which read to me as just such a set play performance for the president. How was that received by Trump?
10: So it's interesting. Our reporting was that it was not actually an ambush. It wasn't a setup, but it did flow pretty naturally. Trump dislikes Zelensky enormously. Vance dislikes Zelensky immensely.
11: Have you said thank you once? This
12: a lot
11: entire
12: of
11: meeting?
12: Times.
11: No, in this Even entire
12: today.
11: Meeting, have you said thank
12: Even
11: you?
12: Today.
10: And so Vance certainly saw an opportunity, but it was not. There's nothing in our reporting that suggested this was a pre-planned, you know, tennis match between Trump and Vance.
8: It just flows from their natural kind of shared dislike of the guy.
10: Correct. And then, but what also flows naturally is Trump saying at the very end,
9: this is going to be great television, I will say that.
10: Because everything is sort of through the lens of the box and the performance and the attention economy. It is one of many things that we would not have seen in Trump term one. It is one of the many ways this term is so radically unrecognizable to term one.
8: You know, the book lays out areas of daylight between Trump and Vance that are also super important. These are the fault lines that come up in our reporting also. Epstein files, the Iran war, and both, Vance ends up on the different side than the president. Mm-hmm. I guess since Donald Trump still went through with said decisions, how significant were these disagreements and how much did it shift their relationship?
10: It's a good question. I don't know that I could say shift the relationship. I can certainly say that there have been irritation points over a number of issues, including the ones that you just described. But there's nothing more consequential that a president does than take a country to war. And so we got very deep inside Situation Room meetings about what that was going to look like. There was nobody in Trump's orbit who thought that the closest would be Hegseth, but that thought that this regime change potential effort was wise. John Ratcliffe, the CIA director, Marco Rubio, Dan Kane, the chairman of the Joint Chiefs of Staff, Hegseth was in the room, as I just said, you know, Susie Wiles, J.D. Vance. Vance was the only one who really argued forcefully with the president in those rooms against it. And it cost him with Trump. Trump got very irritated. And there was some lingering irritation over that. In terms of Epstein, he just did not want to talk about it, kept calling it a Democratic hoax. However, there were members of the administration, including Vance, who had been talking about the need for transparency for many years.
2: Remember when we learned that our wealthiest and most powerful people were connected to a guy who ran a literal child sex trafficking ring, and then that guy died mysteriously in a jail, and now we just don't talk about it?
10: Vance argued for releasing everything, including uncorroborated information, about Donald Trump. And there's this incredible meeting in mid-August of last year where they're having this conversation about a planned website, like a public-facing, DOJ-created, Jeffrey Epstein file.
12: Here it all is.
10: But an aide had looked up Trump's name in this beta version of this website prior to this meeting. And the first thing that came up was this secondhand, uncorroborated, and by the way, already public, unsealed a year and a half earlier in a civil case, allegation that Trump had abused some woman's nipples. And, you know, this person in the meeting raises this and says, this is out there. And Vance argues for releasing it and says that, you know, he doesn't think the president would mind. He's been accused of worse. And the White House chief of staff very quickly says, no, actually, he would mind. And there were other aspects of this discussion, but the website thing goes away. So it doesn't help a case that Vance is especially powerful with Trump that on these two issues, he was on the other side of him and was not listened to.
12: Right. In some ways, it feels like one vision of the world has won a policy battle while Vance has set him up for the kind of political battle to come. But I guess I just wanted to

0: then went back out on TV and was much clearer.
1: We feel very confident that the Fordow nuclear site was substantially set back, and that was our goal.
0: He's also aware that he is the vice president.
2: Yeah.
0: And the president sets the policy. And so Vance was against this war, is quite well known, you know. And so to be the person who was trying to negotiate an end to a war that you didn't believe in the first place, I don't think that's personally a bad political position for Vance to be in. And people around Vance are very dismissive of the idea that this is somehow bad for Vance. And I think they have a compelling argument as to why that is.
2: I hear that.
0: It's a no-lose for Vance on that one.
2: I guess that my last question would be kind of the brass tacks one. Like, Vance has spent the whole term working to stay and kind of walking in this line, as we talked about. When his 2028 campaign launches, do you think he can count on a Trump endorsement?
0: I think anybody who is counting on Donald Trump's anything often ends up pretty disappointed. But I also think that Vance is the presumptive front runner right now, and it's hard for me to see who else that could be. And so while I don't think that Trump wants to anoint anyone, and I think he's going to torture Vance and make it very difficult for him, as we lay out in the book, if Vance is the likely nominee, it's also hard for me to see Trump being the person who undermines that completely, because it's still something he can take credit for.

Maggie Haberman of the New York Times. The book is Regime Change. Coming up, Marco Rubio hasn't said he's running for president in 2028, but could he? And would he beat Vance in the nomination if he wanted it?

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11: All right, Matt Lewis is a conservative columnist at Notice, but also has been someone who's been following changes on the right for the last decade and plus, and I would say particularly since 2016, a lot of the changes that Donald Trump has introduced. Matt, thanks for joining us.
12: Well, thank you for having me.
11: We spent the first half of the show talking about J.D. Vance, and we were focusing on him because all the stars have aligned for a Republican Party that seems set to coronate him after Donald Trump leaves.

0: office in 2027, 2028. And there's not necessarily any factual reporting that Marco Rubio's interested in running or that he's making plans to run. But we also seem like we're somewhat in a Rubio moment. He seems to be growing some power in the White House. And there are folks who are increasingly calling for him to reemerge as maybe a Republican Party voice for the post-Trump era. I wanted to know, are you one of those folks?
1: Sort of. I've had a long love-hate relationship with Marco Rubio. I went from being a fanboy to being very disenchanted with him more recently. And now that we are facing the possibility that he could emerge as the Republican standard bearer, I'm Marco curious again.
0: Well, let's start at the beginning. When you said you were a Marco fanboy, where does that begin?
1: So Marco Rubio runs for Senate in 2010, and I was working at the now defunct AOL Politics Daily at the time. Charlie Crist was the sitting governor of Florida. He is wildly popular, believe it or not. And Rubio was going to run against him in the Republican Senate primary. And Rubio just couldn't get any traction. So his team decided, instead of trying to get media attention in Florida, we will go national and we will force the local media to cover us. And it really worked. But I was one of the beneficiaries of that as a youngish conservative blogger and columnist. I had a lot of access all of a sudden with this young, charismatic, up-and-coming politician, Marco Rubio. Of course, he goes on to win that race.
2: Thank you. I'm glad you didn't say polo. That would have thrown us all off.
1: And I may have been the first person to write one of those really wildly naive and premature Marco Rubio for president pieces way back in 20, maybe even 2010, possibly 2011. But I also thought Rubio was maybe just a once in a generation talent. His ability was incredibly eloquent. He gave a great, probably the best pro-life speech I've ever heard in my life. I think it was in 2012 at the Susan B. Anthony List Gala.
3: All life. In a planet where life is increasingly not valued, in a planet where people are summarily discarded, all life is worthy of protection, and all life enjoys God's love.
1: He was young, kind of Kennedy-esque, boyish, you know, charm, good looks, my brand of optimistic Reaganite conservatism. And the fact that he was also fluent in Spanish, I thought could possibly open some doors to communicating the conservative message to a broader audience than we had done up until that point.
0: You know, the other issue that comes to mind when we think about kind of what defined Rubio was initially his openness to immigration reform and leading the Gang of Eight and initial congressional discussions around a comprehensive immigration bill.
2: I think we need to be honest with ourselves about how important immigration is for our economy, for agriculture, for guest workers and other laborers. And for those who are already here now that are making contributions towards our future.
0: Donald Trump fundamentally changed the Republican positioning on some of those issues. Like, if we think about the larger lane of Republicans that version of Rubio represented, is there a version of Republicans that, in the kind of looking forward, that you think get back to that kind of openness to a pathway to citizenship or a non-Stephen Miller version of immigration reform?
1: Not for a long time. Even people like Newt Gingrich, Rick Perry was even attacked in the 2012 race for being too pro-immigration. People like Michelle Bachmann and even Mitt Romney, believe it or not, would attack Newt Gingrich and Rick Perry for being for amnesty. But people forget how close Marco was to making this happen. In fact, there was a point where like Rush Limbaugh and Sean Hannity were basically saying, I guess we need to do this now. We need to do immigration reform.
4: I think you control the border first. You create a pathway for those people that are here. You don't say you got to go home. And that is a position that I've evolved on.
1: And the grassroots rebelled. You do not want to touch that rail. And so I do not think we will be seeing anybody trying that again for a long, long time in the Republican Party.
0: Mm-hmm. One thing that is clear is Marco Rubio's influence policy-wise in this second term of Donald Trump. But this also feels like a term that is defined more by the scope of their policy ambitions rather than the kind of guardrails that may have been in place for the first term of Trump's administration. For the Rubio fans, like, does he get credit for adult in the room, or should he be blamed because there seems to be fewer adults in the room?
1: This is the real big question, right, about him right now. You know, I think you could argue that just being affiliated with Trump should be a disqualifier. That says something about your character. That is a disqualifier. That's one argument. I think there's another argument that says we want him on that wall. We need him on that wall. Like, that Rubio is A, able to sort of mitigate some of the bad things that might otherwise happen. And then B, he's staying in the game and possibly could emerge as, you know, the next Republican president. And to me, there's a lot of worse possibilities. We could get Candace Owens in there. I mean, that's not 100% implausible. And here's the other thing, too. I know there's some people out there who'd be saying, like, a pox on all their houses. Here's the thing. Once you become the nominee of a political party, you've got a chance to become president. So even if you're a Democrat listening or a progressive and you hate all the Republicans, you still probably should have some rooting interest in the least bad option being the nominee, because it almost is a jump ball. All you have to do is look at recent history and Donald Trump in 2016.
0: When you think about the broader Republican electorate, obviously the never Trump wing has had, frankly, a math problem, that the majority of Republicans have supported or at least followed along with Donald Trump and his chosen candidates. What is your level of confidence that enough non-Trump Republican votes still exist? Enough non-America First Republican votes still exist?
1: So I think you're entirely right. I don't think that the Never Trumpers constitute a large enough segment of the electorate to matter much. I do think, though, he can cobble together, as long as he stays in Trump's good graces, a large enough coalition that he could win.
0: Well, let me just ask about Vance also. I guess this is the same question in a different way. What does Rubio have over J.D. Vance? What is the kind of America First of J.D. Vance that does not appeal to you?
1: J.D. Vance has been all over the map. And I think J.D. Vance comes across as what the kids today call cringe.
5: I love Wisconsin, or as you guys say, Wisconsin. Love Wisconsin.
1: It's like Ron DeSantis had the same problem. But I think Marco Rubio has the eloquence. And I think he's gotten better. I mean, think of it this way. Rubio has been through the ringer, okay? And I think he's grown and matured, and he's got experience. He's got knowledge. J.D. Vance, actually, and I know he's written a best-selling book, to be sure, but J.D. Vance is a guy who barely got elected in Ohio. He underperformed the Republican vote in Ohio.
0: Yeah.
1: And then he gets sort of plucked to be the running mate of Trump because, I don't know if you remember this part, apparently my old boss Tucker Carlson warned Donald Trump that if Trump were to pick Rubio as his running mate, that Trump may be assassinated because of that, because I don't know if the deep state or whoever would want Rubio to be elevated.
0: I guess I wanted to ask, though, about the kind of establishment candidates in general, because Donald Trump rises as pitching himself as outsider broadly.
6: Being an outsider is fine. Embrace the label, because it's the outsiders who change the world and who make a real and lasting difference.
0: Isn't that something that seems like it could consume Vance and Rubio? Like, is the distinction we should be talking about not these two people in the administration, but basically whether the Republican grassroots might once again pull something out of the Tucker Carlsons, of the folks who are kind of running in a full outsider game?
1: It could totally happen. It absolutely could. I mean, look, we have lived through what happened with Trump, where, you know, again, this reality TV star that, frankly, we all thought initially was kind of a joke. It could happen. And look, I think my old boss, Tucker Carlson, is very smart, is not crazy. I think also we can't forget Donald Trump Jr., Ivanka Trump. I know this sounds insane, but it is not entirely implausible.
0: You can read Matt Lewis at Notus. That's N-O-T-U-S. This episode of Today Explained was produced by Avishai Artsy, edited by Amina Al-Sadi, fact-checked by Gabriel Donatov, and engineered by Patrick Boyd and David Tadashore. I'm Estet Herndon, and you can catch me on Saturdays hosting America Actually.

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5: Ellis Island has long been America's great symbol of immigration, but another gateway has shaped the nation just as profoundly, El Paso, Texas.
6: It usually enters the American consciousness with this lens of national security and the drug war and these immigration battles. But I really wanted to show the other side of that, you know, how much the people who have passed through this pass have contributed to really forging the American Southwest as we know it today.
5: People from all walks of life have crossed through El Paso for centuries, from Chinese merchants to Mexican families to indigenous people. El Paso is also one of the great arteries of the American economy, with goods, services, and workers pumping both ways across the border every day. The combination creates multi-generational American families whose stories are as critical to American history as any family that first stepped foot in New York. I'm Meghna Chakrabarty. That's up next on Point. Stay with us.

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0: 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I think a lot of other people are.
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3: ICE pauses vehicle stops after the fatal shootings of two men. President Trump gets the pause reversed. On the next Friday News Roundup, how tension at the top is driving immigration policy in D.C. Plus, Senator Lindsey Graham's death leaves a hole for Republicans. 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
5: Hi, I'm Rob Chambers.
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8: You're back with On Point. I'm Meghna Chakrabarty, and Jasmine Ulloa joins us today. She is author of the new book, El Paso, Five Families and 100 Years of Blood, Migration, Race, and Memory. Jasmine is also a national reporter for the New York Times who covers immigration. You know, Jasmine, in reading the book and sort of preparing for our conversation today, I was looking up sort of facts about the importance of El Paso today. On a daily basis in the American story. And for folks who don't know, I mean, it is a truly remarkable place. The El Paso itself, the metro area of around El Paso, is home to about 880,000 people. And as many as 60,000 people every single day legally cross the border in El Paso. And that's just the sort of flux of people going back and forth that keep the border economy really, really going. And then when it comes to the amount of goods that pass just through El Paso, I mean, it's remarkable that something like $290 million worth of goods are crossing in and out of the United States just in El Paso. I think the Texas comptroller at one point in time and said that one place is the source of 20% of the value of goods that comes in and out of the United States. So it's like so massive, even today, just economically, in the story of

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2: I'm Katie Smith. 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
4: President Trump delivers a primetime speech in which he has, quote, really big news on voting machines. The president has insisted repeatedly that foreign interference sullied the 2020 election, despite intelligence reports to the contrary. 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

0: On last week's Wait, Wait, Don't Tell Me, our panelist Alonzo Bowden caught World Cup fever.
1: The Cup's been exciting. It's been great. It's amazing how many Africans are in Belgium.
0: I'm Tom Papa, filling in for Peter Sagal. 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
1: 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It's Friday, July 17th, and it's 5:42. I'm Sam Rank here with your IPM News forecast from meteorologist Andrew Pritchard. For today, partly cloudy with a chance of thunderstorms and a high of 90 degrees, a west wind at 5 miles per hour. Tonight, partly cloudy with a low of 72 degrees, a southwest wind at 5 miles per hour. And for Saturday, it'll be sunny with a chance of thunderstorms and a high of 91.
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0: Good morning, I'm Layla Faldin. Wide-legged pants are in, they're loose, they're airy, and they might send you to the hospital. People online are sharing injuries caused by pants from the retailer Zara. Everything from bruises to scrapes and even broken bones. They're calling them Zara death pants. The issue is all the extra fabric, which people are tripping on. We reached out to Zara, which didn't respond, but you know what people never tripped on? Skinny jeans. It's Morning Edition.
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0: This is Morning Edition from NPR News. I'm Layla Faldin.
8: And I'm Amy Martinez. It's an easy assumption that fans of Spain's national soccer team will be rooting against Argentina this weekend when the two teams face off in the World Cup final, but there are a lot more people around the world hoping Argentina loses. Adam Elder is a sports and culture writer. Adam, so what is it about the way Argentina plays that's historically been unpopular?
9: Oh, boy, there's so much going on here. Well, Argentina's won 3 World Cups, but they've always had a style that's very polarizing. You know, they can play with flair, and of course they have Lionel Messi, but they can also play with brutality, let's say, kicking you, climbing on you, chopping you down, working the ref. This stuff is common throughout Latin America. In fact, I wrote about it in a book of mine, but the thing is, no one does this stuff better than Argentina. They can essentially play at the highest levels or the lowest, and often you'll see them doing both. Now, there's also been some well-documented racism by fans and players in songs and whatnot, particularly towards Black people, whether it's about the French national team, made up largely of Black players, or famous spectators like the streamer IShowSpeed at this year's World Cup.
8: Yeah, so there's been a lot of that, which hasn't helped Argentina lately, but it seemed like 4 years ago, things were different. It seemed like people wanted to see Lionel Messi win a World Cup. So what really has changed between then and now?
9: You know, a lot's changed within this tournament. They came in as, you know, the defending champions. And it's been this great story, you know, Lionel Messi, age 39, leading the team, twilight of his career. He scored 6 goals, I believe, in the first 3 games. And their matches have resembled these quasi-religious events. You know, it's emotionally overwhelming, the passion, the noise. It's a great story. The problem is, it appears to many that FIFA, soccer's villainous governing body,

0: where we are right now.
1: You know, there's been a decades-long feeling by many Latin Americans that Argentines believe themselves to be superior somehow, so that means they'll always root against them. But what do you think of the irony that in this case, Latin Americans would rather root for Spain, the nation that colonized Latin America for hundreds of years?
0: Yeah, I mean, that's just one layer of it. It's looking like a great matchup in so many ways. There's obviously some colonial implications, and, you know, if Argentina show up the way they've been playing throughout this tournament, which, as we talked about, has changed in the past 5 weeks or so. It's going to be a really interesting game. I'm looking forward to it. And to be clear, I think all this stuff makes sports much better. I love having a villain. Of course, I'm a writer, but I personally love this stuff. I don't know about you.
1: No, the drama makes it even more fun. Adam Elder is a sports and culture writer. His latest piece in New York Magazine is Why Argentina Has Become the Surprising Villain of This World Cup. He's also the author of the book, New Kids in the World Cup. Adam, thanks.
0: Thank you very much for having me.
1: This is Morning Edition from NPR News. I'm A. Martinez.
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2: If you raise the temperature 10 degrees, it'll travel 3 and 4 feet further.
0: 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I'm Joseph Trujillo Falcon, assistant professor in the Department of Climate, Meteorology, and Atmospheric Sciences.
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3: From Marketplace in New York, I'm Kimberly Adams. The House Budget Committee approved a $95 billion piece of legislation yesterday that will pave the way for a budget process known as reconciliation. It allows the majority party to pass bills without support from the minority. This would be the third time Republicans have used the process to move big legislation this Congress. It heads to the House floor next and would fund things like defense and farm assistance. Marketplace's Nancy Marshall-Genzer takes a look at what's in the measure.
5: The budget bill sets aside $73 billion for military and intelligence spending. It's a framework and doesn't say specifically how the money should be spent. That comes later. But Henrietta Traes of the advisory firm Veda Partners expects the Pentagon to spend the money on the war in the Middle East.
6: Most of it is on munitions and operational costs for having our military deployed in the Gulf region.
5: Operational costs like military salaries. There's also $12 billion in aid for farmers.
6: They are getting the double whammy of the tariffs and then also the war with Iran.
5: Losing market share to other countries because of the tariffs and paying higher prices for things like fertilizer because of the war. There's also money in the bill for a fund supporting the voting restrictions President Trump has been pressing for. Romina Baccia at the Cato Institute says the money will probably go to states that do things like
7: verifying ID and citizenship before registering people to vote.
5: That's a far

0: luckily we found no injuries with that bird too, so.
1: You only had it overnight.
0: Yep.
1: Everybody was excited to see it in yeah, new baby in the house, and we go see it all the time?
0: So we're actually more like hands-off. It is really cool when we get young patients in like that. So normally for the triage exam, like everybody might come in and some of them go in the room while we're examining. There's a window that they can also look through, but otherwise we're more hands-off because we want them to stay wild. So while it is really cool to see, we do still respect them and want them to stay wild so we can get them back out in nature.
1: There are some special thanks. You already heard that Ameren helped out. So did Volo. If you don't know who they are, Volo is an internet service provider, fiber internet. There was a brand new fresh line that needed to be crossed by this great big Ameren truck coming into the home site. They came out short notice and buried that line, at least so that the truck could get across it. It was a really cooperative effort, and I was so happy to be involved in the rehoming of little Alec Cooper.
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1: I'm meteorologist Andrew Pritchard with your IPM News forecast for Champaign-Urbana. Today, look for mostly sunny skies with a chance of thunderstorms and a high of 89 degrees with a southwest wind 5 miles per hour. Tonight, partly cloudy with a low of 73 degrees with a south wind 5 miles per hour. Tomorrow, mostly sunny with a chance of thunderstorms late in the day and a high of 91 degrees with a west wind 5 to 10 miles per hour. Tomorrow night, partly cloudy with a chance of thunderstorms and a low of 67 degrees. And for Sunday, sunny with a high of 85 degrees.
2: 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Good morning. Today is Friday, July 17th, and it's 8:43. Coming up in about 10 minutes on the Marketplace Morning Report, artificial intelligence company Anthropic is expanding its footprint in New York City with a new office. So, how is AI changing commercial real estate? 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
7: Good morning, Amy Martinez. A New York artist found a way to give fans a piece of Taylor and Travis's wedding at Madison Square Garden. Kind of. He picked up trash near MSG after the ceremony, bottle caps, straws, and even a single AirPod, sealed them in little display cubes, and sold 50 of them online for $25 a piece. To be clear, the items were found outside of the barriers surrounding the wedding venue. I guess one city's trash is really another man's treasure. It's Morning Edition.
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2: From Illinois Public Media, I'm Sam Rink. You're listening to Morning Edition. Following a recent strong storm, a young Cooper's hawk was blown from its nest, falling 65 feet to the ground below. Returning the baby bird to the canopy required the local wildlife medical clinic, an internet provider, a utility bucket truck, and a retired tree climber. Todd Gleason picks up this story after finding the bird out of its nest.
9: This was no ordinary baby bird. It was a Cooper's hawk, and we knew it right away. The nest was at the base of what my daughter determined to be about a 90-foot bur oak. Now, you can thank 4-H for that. She was in 4-H and did forestry with them, and they taught her how to measure a tree from the ground. It was not hard to do, and she was really close. She had it at 94 feet. That's probably just about right. The nest, I thought, was up about 85 feet or so. I was wrong. It was closer to 65 feet. So we took this little bird to the Wildlife Medical Center on campus in veterinary medicine. And there, I thought the story would end. Well, that's not the case. The Wildlife Medical Center gave me a call a few hours later, and they said, "We'd like to put that bird back in the nest. Can you help us organize it?" And I thought, well, how? But we did. And here's how that took place. One of the first things that happened was a phone call that I made to Phil Smith. He's somebody that the Wildlife Medical Center suggested. Phil's a tree climber, and he's the owner of Nature's Finest in Champaign. And he picks up the story from there.
0: The other real heroes, Ameren, came out and flew me up in their bucket, and I put it back in its nest.
9: Tell me about right at that moment, putting it back in its nest. What did the siblings do, and how did it take place?
0: He jumped back into the nest out of my hand, actually, and the older two flapped their wings a bit and kind of looked at him weird, and then he lay down on the side of the nest, and that was it.
9: And how often have you done this with the Wildlife Medical Clinic at VetMed on campus?
0: This is my second time doing this. Last year we worked together on some owl babies out by Philo, and pretty good success story there, not rehoming them to their parents, but they ended up at a rescue facility, and so we're happy with the results there.
9: You're a tree climber for a living?
0: I was. Don't climb anymore. Back and shoulders are bad, but that's what I grew up doing. So now I only climb when Sydney calls me.
9: All right. And Sydney is the one from the wildlife clinic.
0: Yeah. So
9: Sydney Oliveira was with us, too, to put this baby Cooper's hawk, I named it Alec Cooper, by the way, back into the nest.
10: It actually happens more often than people would think. So in those strong storms like that, if the nest isn't really sturdy or if it's kind of, there's a large clutch of babies in there, sometimes the smaller ones can get pushed out if they're near the edge, and high gusts of wind like that can blow them out of the nest.
9: This bird fell 65, 70 mm-hmm. feet, was only what? 2-3 weeks old? That seems amazing to me.
10: Yeah. Yep. They're pretty resilient. So, and luckily we found no injuries with that bird too. So.
9: You only had it overnight?
10: Yep.
9: Everybody was excited to see it new baby in the house and we go see it all the time?
10: So we're actually more like hands-off. It is really cool when we get young patients in like that. So normally for the triage exam, like everybody might come in and some of them go in the room while we're examining. There's a window that they can also look through, but otherwise we're more hands-off because we want them to stay wild. So while it is really cool to see, we do still respect them and want them to stay wild so we can get them back out in nature.
9: There are some special thanks. You already heard that Ameren helped out. So did Volo. If you don't know who they are, Volo is an internet service provider, fiber internet. There was a brand new fresh line that needed to be crossed by

0: and a half. And September, Chicago wheat down 2 1/4, 672.5. And next year, July 27 wheat down 1.5 at 706.5. Looking around at outside markets, oil leads higher. August WTI oil is trading up $2.41 at 81.36 a barrel. Equities, Dow Jones, last check, down 70 points at 52,482. Oil's kind of leading the way higher, like I mentioned. Iran increased attacks on its neighbors in Iraq and Qatar overnight. And, you know, oil's trended higher really for the last few weeks. A couple weeks ago, August WTI oil was near $67 a barrel. And like I mentioned, we're, you know, 81.36 right now. So that's turned it higher. It's not what anyone wants to see at the gas pump, that's for sure. But kind of going with the conflict in Iran, of course, as that's really kind of drug on as, you know, kind of a fatigued market is. Trying to be patient with that one. So futures on the Chicago Board of Trade have kind of deviated from that oil correlation we saw earlier in the year. Back in March, April, May. And so it's really kind of been following the wheat. The wheat market has led higher and has kind of pulled back here. We saw signs of that yesterday in the middle of the session and then seeing that here today down 2 cents, live quotes right now on wheat. More on that in a second. We did get some really nice, impressive export sales this morning, 12.49 million bushels of new crop soybeans to China, 9.49 million bushels of new crop soybeans to Mexico, and another 4 million bushels officially reported to unknown, which we would potentially suspect, speculate as China as well. Really good evidence of some of this forecasted business to China with our soybean exports. Wheat conditions had been overbought and kind of due for correction, so it's not entirely surprising to see it pull back here just a little bit, down 2 cents. And we saw that yesterday. We closed down about 23 cents off the highs of the nearby September contract. And the rally has really stemmed from previously, the rally has stemmed from escalations between Ukraine and Russia as their Ukrainian drone force, a Russian counter drone force has attacked ships. So there's potential for limiting of exports out of the Black Sea region. And that's, you know, added a premium to price. In addition to that, the European Union, geography, that whole region has had a really brutal summer with excessive heat, limiting supplies there as well. So, you know, if you're a producer and you had great yields here in SRW country in the Midwest, and you're obviously avoiding a lot of that conflict, probably should be paying attention to this rally. I'll just leave that at that. Corn and soybeans have tagged along for the ride and trended upward really for the month of July. And, you know, really, if there's old crop bushels out there, I think you should be thinking about targets to get that cleaned up, to get out of that and get your cash flow here and focus on new crop. New crop marketing, you really think you should be mindful of quick ship premium opportunities. There's some really strong basis levels for really that first week of harvest. And then after that, once harvest happens, basis drops everywhere just as the new supply becomes more available. But we do think harvest could be a rather wide event just because the planting here in Central Illinois in some areas was, you know, pretty much a 3 month event of planting. So a wide event in planting will probably be a wide event for harvest. So could be some basis opportunities really throughout. So I hope everyone has a great weekend. Temperatures look to moderate next week, not quite as hot, and kind of it's drier next week. You know, I guess bad news for those wanting rain, but cooler. So we'll take the cooler temps. I hope everyone has a great weekend.
1: Thanks so much, Danny. We'll talk to you next week.
2: President Trump cries foul on elections. His AG pick faces a grilling, and ICE makes another deadly traffic stop. From WAMU and NPR in Washington, this is 1A. Hi, I'm Nyla Boodoo today on the Friday News Roundup, unfounded claims from the president in a primetime address on election integrity.
3: This is worse than any third world country. There's no third world country that has elections like we have.
2: What's behind his speech and how it could influence the midterm elections around the corner. Also this hour, a federal push-pull over ICE traffic stops after yet another person is killed at the hands of an immigration agent. And finally, some answers on the origins of the parasitic illness Cyclospora after this news.
4: Live from NPR News in Washington, I'm Windsor Johnston. Wildfire smoke from Canada is seeping into large parts of the United States, pushing air quality to unhealthy levels from the Dakotas to the Midwest and East Coast. NPR's Kristen Wright reports pollution has reached dangerous levels in some areas, with the Washington Monument sitting behind a haze of smoke.
5: The air quality is expected to get worse throughout the day in D.C., where you can smell the smoke at times. Detroit, Chicago, and New York are experiencing some of the worst air quality in the world, according to rankings by IQ Air. And meteorologists say it's among the worst in years. Parts of Pennsylvania hit code purple, which is worse than red. Smoke from more than 800 wildfires burning in Canada is able to travel long distances, and the summer heat can make the air quality even worse. Officials are advising people to stay indoors, especially older adults, children, and those with health issues. Kristen Wright, NPR News, Washington.
4: President Trump and his team have been teasing what they called a bombshell announcement on election integrity this week. But as NPR's Miles Parks reports, Trump's speech to the nation last night provided no new evidence for the fraud claims the president has been making for years.
6: Last night's unveiling of newly declassified material tracked with what was already known about the 2020 election. Take Trump's claims about China, for instance. He described a sinister plot to interfere in the 2020 election, involving access to millions of voter records. But it was known China favored Joe Biden as a candidate, and the data Trump is talking about is generally public record and widely available, says David Becker of the Center for Election Innovation and Research.
7: Having the voter data itself doesn't allow you to change anything. I can have my kids' class list, but that doesn't mean I can change the grades of everybody in the class.
6: Trump provided no new evidence for any fraudulent votes cast in American elections. Miles Parks, NPR News, Washington.
4: People in Venezuela continue digging out from last month's pair of powerful earthquakes that left widespread destruction and more than 4,800 people dead. As John Otis reports, the quakes have put the country's return to democracy on hold, and that's sparking protests.
8: These protesters in Caracas are calling on Venezuela's authoritarian regime to hold free elections. But President Delcy Rodriguez is ignoring their demands to focus on earthquake recovery. Her government has also blocked opposition leader Maria Corina Machado from returning to Venezuela. Before holding new elections, experts say that Venezuela must first reform its pro-regime electoral council and judicial system. Another challenge is reviving political parties. For NPR News, I'm John Otis in Caracas.
4: This is NPR News in Washington.
1: From Illinois Public Media News, I'm Sam Rink. Good morning. Today is Friday, July 17th, and it's 9:04. Multiple media reports say a crop duster helicopter crashed after hitting power lines in eastern Champaign County last night. The pilot is in the hospital with serious injuries, but no one on the ground was hurt. The crash cut power to more than 1,000 customers near St. Joseph. A check of the Ameren outage map shows all the electricity has been restored, and the National Transportation Safety Board will investigate the crash. Urbana State Representative Carol Ammons and her husband pleaded not guilty to federal charges of wire fraud and obstruction of justice on Thursday. The couple was indicted by a federal grand jury last week on a combined 11 charges. However, supporters say these charges are a retaliation from the federal government. Reparations United Director Cam Howard says State Representative Ammons is being targeted for supporting reparations for Black Americans. He noted that the Trump administration recently joined a lawsuit attempting to stop a reparations program in Evanston.
9: Her indictment must therefore be examined within the broader environment in which reparations programs, the public officials who advance them, and the communities that support them are increasingly being confronted with federal hostility.
1: State Representative Ammons and her husband, Champaign County Clerk Aaron Ammons, both plan to remain in office. Their trial is set for September 22nd. Here's a look at your IPM news forecast from meteorologist Andrew Pritchard. For today, mostly sunny with a chance of thunderstorms and a high of 89 degrees, a southwest wind at 5 miles per hour. Tonight, partly cloudy with a low of 73 degrees and a south wind at 5 miles per hour. Tomorrow, it'll be mostly sunny with a chance of thunderstorms late in the day and a high of 91 degrees, a west wind 5 to 10 miles per hour. Tomorrow night, partly cloudy with a chance of thunderstorms and a low of 67 degrees, at northwest wind 5 to 10 miles per hour. And for Sunday, it'll be sunny with a high of 85 degrees and a northeast wind at 5 miles per hour. For your news and forecast 24/7, go to ipmnewsroom.org. 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
2: I'm Nyla Boodoo. It's the 1A Friday News Roundup. President Trump spoke to the country last night using a rare primetime address to reiterate lies about the 2020 election and issue warnings about election integrity.
11: No country could be great without fair and honest elections. You have to trust your country, because if there can be no trust, there can be no greatness.
2: The president declassified election security documents, but elections experts say they don't support Trump's assertions. What does this address mean for trust ahead of the midterms? But first, two people have been shot to death by Immigration and Customs Enforcement agents during traffic stops over the span of 7 days. In Biddeford, Maine, on Monday, an agent killed a Colombian man, 25-year-old Joan Sebastian Duran Guerrero. Guerrero was not the target of the ICE operation that left him dead, and his shooting follows that of 52-year-old Lorenzo Salgado Araujo in Houston, Texas last week. A Mexican national, Salgado Araujo was headed to work, and he was also not the intended target of ICE agents. Following the second death, the Department of Homeland Security briefly halted most ICE traffic stops before President Trump abruptly reversed the decision. We're going to talk about all the federal response to these shootings, as well as other big stories of the week, with Amanda Becker, national reporter for The 19. Good to see you, Amanda.
12: Great to be here.
2: Arthur Delaney, senior reporter for HuffPost. Hi, Arthur.
13: Hi.
2: And joining us for the first time on the Roundup, Shelley Banjo, deputy editor-in-chief of Semaphore. Shelley, welcome.
12: Thank you.
2: And remember, we always want to hear from you during this hour. You can email your questions, your comments about this week's news to 1A at WAMU.org. We'll put them to our panel. ICE hasn't named the officer involved in the Maine shooting, but the Portland Press Herald and the Associated Press have identified him as David Brulette. The ICE officer is an Army veteran with a history of psychiatric issues and violent behavior, according to several of his close relatives who spoke to the Associated Press. His ex-wife said he called her after the shooting and told her he had killed Guerrero.
14: He's like, well, I need you to lie about my character, because this is how, like, this is what it comes down to, is my character. I don't want you talking about any of the abuse in our relationship. Like, this is literally about me, actually. I told him that I was not going to lie for him, that I've waited years to speak my truth. I've been silenced long enough, and now I need to come out with everything because a man lost his life.
2: Amanda, what are we learning about why these men died at the hands of ICE agents? And let's start with Maine.
12: Yeah. So, well, it actually appears in both cases that federal immigration agents were looking for other individuals when these shootings occurred. So in Maine's case, Duran Guerrero, this is a 25-year-old Colombian citizen. He was apprehended or intercepted near where he lived while he was still in his vehicle. They said he tried to flee the scene and kind of was shot in that situation. Of course, there are bystander accounts in both cases that conflict with what we're hearing from the government. In Mexico, this was an immigrant from Mexico who managed construction sites. He was driving his crew to a site in Houston when he was shot. They're saying that he was going to use his vehicle as a weapon, again, contradicted by bystander accounts. And just this morning, the attorney representing his brother, who was also in the van, is saying that white powder that was discovered that the government is saying is potentially meth was actually an electrolyte mix that they mixed to drink at construction sites to stay hydrated in the heat.
13: We know a lot about the ICE officer in Maine, and the details are very shocking if they're correct, and it speaks to the entire ICE project of Donald Trump's second term, where they got billions, tens of billions of dollars from Congress to ramp up hiring. They've more than doubled their workforce, and there were questions all along about whether they would relax their standards in order to bring in this many people. And this man was apparently hired as part of this spree, had a court
14: last year,
13: had a restraining order against him from his ex-wife, which is a red flag you would typically expect any employer to find in their background check. And this is the result. And if this is what has really happened, even though it wasn't a U.S. citizen like we saw earlier at the beginning of the year in Minnesota, I think this is very, very bad for the Trump administration. And of course, now, since what happened in Minnesota already happened, they're more ready to back down. And that's why they said that they would stop traffic stops. But this is a really huge deal.
14: Let's talk about how the response that happened this week. So following the shooting, Maine Senator Susan Collins called for a pause in non-urgent ICE traffic stops. ICE briefly halted this practice on Tuesday, but hours later on Wednesday, the president announced on Truth Social that a reversal of the traffic stops policy. Senator Collins has continued to oppose the stops, breaking with the president.
15: To have them routinely done when we have two recent shootings that raise very serious questions, to me, calls for a halt in that approach for now.
14: Shelley, how did DHS Secretary Mark Wayne Mullen and Border Czar Tom Homan explain the sudden change in the traffic stop policy? It's hard to imagine they wouldn't have announced this without getting White House approval to start.
16: I don't know how hard to imagine it is right now. It does seem like they are a little bit all over the place on what is their policy. Mullen pulled it back. Then he said, no, this was a temporary pause. They're like running themselves in circles, tying themselves in knots to try to figure out, you know, what to do. And, you know, it really goes to show that this sort of organized chaos of the beginning of the Trump administration has sort of moved to unorganized chaos. And it sort of raises the question, are people like Stephen Miller and other people sort of coming in, you know, burrowing deeper into Trump's ear here?
14: How has Secretary Mullen's approach, Arthur, changed, been different? You talked about Minneapolis. We talked about, which was then former Secretary Kristi Noem. How has the aftermath of these deaths differed from that?
13: Oh, they are much more ready to, if not necessarily admit mistakes, to at least not double down on them, because after the murders of Renee Good and Alex Preddy by ICE agents, by immigration enforcement agents, Kristi Noem basically slandered them, said, well, these were terrorists, when this was all on video and you could see that, sure, they were protesters, they were very against what you were doing, but domestic terrorists was a weird thing to call them when they were being shot in the back, basically, and shot in their car. Mark Wayne Mullen is not doing that. He knows better. I mean, the whole reason he was put in this job was so that they could get Noem out, to have a break with that type of overly inflammatory, overly confrontational rhetoric, because they know it's not popular. They've lost their polling advantage on what had been one of their strongest domestic policy areas. And so Mark Wayne Mullen and Tom Homan, they announced this halt to the traffic stop thing. And then Trump saying, well, actually, it's still on. This is just another example of you can't take anything the president says at face value. At the beginning of the week, just a few days ago, you know, he said, well, we're going to toll the Strait of Hormuz. And then the next day he said, never mind.
14: We'll get into that in a few minutes. But I just want to stay with DHS for a moment. Kristi Noem actually said that the Trump administration would have body cameras on agents nationwide
17: In February, Noam said on X, quote, as funding is available, the body camera program will be expanded nationwide. We will rapidly acquire and deploy body cameras to DHS law enforcement across the country. But Amanda, DHS says none of the officers involved in the recent shooting deaths were wearing body cameras. So do we know how widespread the effort has actually been?
18: Yeah, so reporting after the shootings has revealed that only about half of officers are equipped with body cameras, and it just so happens that the officers involved in these situations were among the group that does not have them. Now, DHS is blaming this on the government shutdowns earlier this year and saying that they couldn't get the cameras in place and that they were delayed because of that. They're now saying that they will all
17: just,
18: be
17: can
18: equipped.
17: I just stop for a second? The funding for DHS wasn't affected by the government
18: Correct.
17: Shutdown.
18: Okay. Right. And so now they're saying that they will be equipped within 60 days. And that was good to point out because we don't actually know the reasons for the delay. That's just what they're saying.
17: Shelley, we've seen tension before. You started alluding to this, right, between President Trump and his administration over just how tough immigration enforcement should be. Now we're seeing renewed public pressure for change. How are you seeing this play out in the Trump administration right now, apart from this about face that we saw this week?
16: Yeah, I mean, optically, it's one thing to sort of be tough, send troops, you know, out on streets and whatnot. It's another thing to be shooting directly into people's cars, not knowing who exactly is driving those cars. And so I think the public perception is one thing. You're seeing Susan Collins, and she's still pretty popular in her, you know, in her state, come out against this, taking, you know, credit for this sort of like pausing there. And you're seeing the hardliners sort of start to come back out a little bit more in full force with Trump. And there hasn't been as tight of a ship as there had been in the past. You're sort of seeing Susie Wiles and, you know, others sort of pull back a little bit. You're seeing the, you know, the folks of Trump's past come back, and sort of makes you wonder, like, who is actually in charge on the immigration policy right now?
17: Two more things that are important to note. This week, another person also died in ICE custody, the 22nd such death this year. Jesus Manuel Arena Silva died while being transferred between Georgia detention facilities. His family says he was denied critical medication while in custody. ICE said the suspected cause of death was cardiac arrest. I also want to acknowledge another death that occurred in an ICE encounter this week, this time near St. Augustine, Florida. A 28-year-old Mexican national fled on foot alongside two others. He was hit by a tractor trailer while fleeing immigration agents and died. We're going to just continue this conversation after the break with Amanda Becker, national reporter for the 19th, Shelley Banjo, deputy editor-in-chief of Semaphore, and Arthur Delaney, senior reporter for HuffPost. When we come back, President Trump puts false election claims back front and center. We've got some comments on that. Keep the emails coming, 1A at WAMU.org, and we'll get to them right after this short break. I'm Nyla Boodoo. This is 1A.

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3: Good morning to you. I'm Jason Croft here with you on this Friday. It's almost 11 o'clock, 87 degrees in Urbana. And coming up for you next, statewide, right here on Illinois Public Media, WILL, AM 580, and WILL FM 90.9 HD3 Urbana. Let's see what's going on the Board of Trade. We start with September wheat currently up 5.5 at 680 and a quarter. Corn for September up 3/4 at 442 and a quarter. Beans for August up 6.5 at 1201 and a half. Bean meal for August down $3 at 319.90. Live cattle for August down 147 and a half at 225.60, and lean hogs for August up 117 and a half at 101.45. Here's your IPM news forecast from meteorologist Andrew Pritchard. For today, mostly sunny, a chance of thunderstorms, high of 89 with the wind out of the southwest at 5 miles an hour. Tonight, partly cloudy, low of 73 with a south wind at 5 miles an hour. And then for tomorrow, mostly sunny with a chance of thunderstorms late in the day, high of 91.
4: Welcome to Statewide Reports and Conversations from in and around Illinois and the Midwest. I'm Sean Crawford. This hour, there is a movement growing in many parts of Illinois with people who feel unheard politically. They want to split Illinois away from Chicago and form a 51st state. More counties will vote on that issue this fall, but the chance of success at secession is extremely small. Also, prisoners often carry visual reminders of their past life when they're behind bars. Tattoos can be an obstacle to a fresh start, but some are seeking removal. We'll have that story. Also, we'll hear what it's like to live alongside and battle a major river. We'll get a history lesson on some of the roads that shaped Illinois and America, including Route 66, and remembering Illinois' first recorded meteor strike. Those stories and more ahead on Statewide.
5: Live from NPR News in Washington, I'm Lakshmi Singh. President Trump asserts voting systems are vulnerable to tampering and declassified documents that he says supports his claims. The Republican leader presented no fresh evidence, choosing instead to revisit 2020 and the election loss he's blamed on fraud, contrary to what state elections officials and courts have found. NPR's Miles Parks on allegations Trump's already raised addressing his speech to the nation last night.
6: Our team at NPR started looking through all of these documents that the White House published, and it's not really clear what is actually new here that impacts our understanding of the security of America's elections. I talked with Adrian Fontes after the speech. He's Arizona's top voting official. He's a Democrat. Here's how he described it.
7: I kind of felt a little bit cheated. I was expecting some kind of delicious bombshell that we might be able to investigate, but instead I got a rehash of the same grievance.
6: Fontes was struck by how closely all these classified documents aligned with what was already public about the 2020 election.
5: NPR's Miles Parks reporting. An air quality health alert is in effect ahead of this weekend's World Cup final. NPR's William Jones reports.
8: With a thick haze blanketing the New York region, officials have been urging residents to stay indoors if they can. That didn't stop the Spanish team from training outdoors on Thursday. They'll play Argentina on Sunday afternoon at the New York, New Jersey Stadium, which is an open-air facility. The poor air quality, which is caused by Canadian wildfire smoke sweeping south, has already had an impact on other games in New York this week. A record crowd watched Gotham FC play Washington Spirit in the National Women's Soccer League despite the orange haze. Players took two breaks each half because of the air quality index. Some rain, however, is forecasted, which could help disperse some of the smoke ahead of the World Cup final on Sunday. William Jones, NPR News.
5: The UK's ruling party has named the former mayor of Manchester, England, Andy Burnham, as its leader, paving the way for him to succeed Keir Starmer as prime minister. Here's NPR's Lauren Freyer.
9: My honour to declare that the duly elected leader of the Labour Party is Andy Burnham.
10: Burnham succeeds caretaker Prime Minister Starmer, whom polls showed failed to convince voters that change was coming amid rising costs of living and slow growth. In his first speech as ruling party leader, Burnham said the UK has, quote, turned its back on working class communities that were once the centre-left Labour Party's base.
11: That's what we're going to do, everybody. We're going to give them hope back.
10: He promised to unite his party, reverse the privatization of various industries, and devolve power away from the capital to municipal and regional authorities.
5: That's NPR's Lauren Freyer reporting. This is NPR. The U.S. has carried out more military strikes against Iran. They struck a tower at a key Iranian port, as well as bridges this morning. President Trump had threatened to begin attacking Iranian infrastructure as both carry out retaliatory strikes with control of the Strait of Hormuz at stake. Japan's parliament passed a bill which the government says will help to ensure the supply of heirs to the imperial throne. But as NPR's Anthony Kuhn tells us, the bill is controversial because it leaves in place a ban on women becoming emperor.
12: The upper house of Japan's parliament passed revisions to the Imperial House Law after the lower house passed it last week. It allows princesses to keep their royal status after they marry commoners, and it allows the imperial family to adopt males descended from former branches of the imperial family. Opposition politicians argued that the government rammed the bill through parliament without enough discussion. They note that polls show most Japanese would welcome a female emperor, especially Princess Aiko, the 24-year-old only child of current Emperor Naruhito. Japan's monarchy has a documented history of 15 centuries, but it's down to its last young male heir, 19-year-old Prince Hisahito. Anthony Kuhn, NPR News.
5: Parts of Puerto Rico were rationing water in the wake of a drought in the U.S. territory. The Associated Press cited the head of the island's water and sewer authority saying thousands of people in northeastern Puerto Rico faced 48-hour rationing periods starting today. This is NPR News.
13: 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This is NPR.
4: This is Statewide. I'm Sean Crawford. Well, there's a movement in Illinois inspired by the Declaration of Independence. Over the last few years, a third of the counties in Illinois have voted to review the idea of forming a new state. And the movement behind these ballot measures has an eye on the midterm elections. Connor Town O'Neill has this report.
14: Lorette Newland has spent the last 6 years driving all across Illinois.
15: I've gone down to Saline County and Gallatin County. And
14: she's logged all those miles trying to convince people to leave Illinois. That is, leave Illinois without moving.
15: Probably the most persistent person in Illinois separations.
14: The Illinois Separation Referendum wants to establish a 51st state from the counties outside Chicago's Cook County.
15: Sometimes splitting is a good thing. You know, we wouldn't have America if some splitting hadn't been done 250 years ago.
14: Why leave? Power. In Illinois, to be far from Chicago is to be far from power. Democrats, many from the state's one big city, hold a supermajority in the legislature, much to the dismay of downstate conservatives. So Newland's task is to get a non-binding question on the ballot, asking, should we explore leaving Cook County to start a new state? Newland likes the work. Well, the driving she could take or leave, but
15: I really like seeing my map get filled in.
14: A map in front of us shows the counties where the referendum has appeared. 33 so far. And it has passed in every single one, often by over 70%.
15: And we started from zero.
14: In a nod to the Declaration of Independence, the movement has grievances. Tyrannically high taxes, unconstitutional gun laws, debt, the list goes on.
15: Start with the driving one, because you mentioned how much I drive.
14: Illinois has one of the highest gas taxes in the country, which, Newland argues, is an undue burden on rural areas.
15: There is no business within 5 miles of my farm. That is one of the best examples of clueless.
16: There are real grievances.
14: Kenneth Owen is a history professor at the University of Illinois Springfield who studies secession movements.
16: There is a seriousness about this. I just think that there are much greater structural impediments ahead of them.
14: Namely, state and federal approval. There's the paradox of New Illinois. To leave, they'd need the legislature to see things their way, which rarely happens, which is why they want to leave.
16: There is, in theory, a constitutional mechanism.
1: So you're saying there's a chance?
16: This is what's interesting about secession. They all sound crazy right up until the time that they happened.
14: Given those obstacles, what could actually be achieved here?
16: It's maybe about reopening the social contract. Regular political channels haven't quite worked. And then when they threaten secession, it starts a conversation that moves things together.
17: Rural Illinois and urban Illinois, we need to figure out how we can find common ground.
14: LaShawn Ford is a state legislator from Chicago. He's been described as the only Democrat willing to discuss separation. Ford opposes the idea. To him, leaving an economic engine like Chicago would be like cutting off your nose to spite your face. But he thinks the dialogue is worth having.
17: It's not really North and South that's at war. It's the have and have nots.
14: Ford says the issues facing working people, food deserts, healthcare, are the same across Illinois. But is this a policy debate? A rural, mostly white group complaining about the big city? To what extent is this actually about race?
18: I don't think that it's overwhelming the issue, but I do think that people are aggravated about black people. What you see televised, the crime in Chicago, that becomes a punching bag and people start saying, see, all of our tax dollars are being wasted in Chicago.
14: Everyone I spoke to in the state split movement denies any racial animus. Ford sees it more as an exercise in empathy.
18: Me being a black man, even though this country's been good to me, it still could be frustrating being in a minority. And that's the way they feel. They feel like they're black in the minority.
14: Can the state come back together? An Illinois historian has compared it to a set of conjoined twins. How long can a state so divided remain standing? I asked Kenneth Owen.
16: That is the sort of thing that can lead to rebellion and civil war. Most of the time that a rebellion breaks out, it's because there's a spark that lit the fire. The question is, how many sparks are there around?
14: The odds of leaving the state through legislation appear astronomical. And yet, county by county, Lorette Newland persists.
15: I tell you, I'm a farm girl. You plant anyway. You don't know what storms are going to come. You plant the seed anyway.
14: The referendum will be on the ballot this November in 6 counties and counting. I'm Connor Town O'Neill.
4: The Environmental Protection Agency has released new rules regulating the controversial herbicide dicamba earlier this year. While it can be an effective tool for farmers to control weeds, it can also drift in the wind and kill other plants. And as Harvest Public Media's Will Bauer reports, experts don't expect the new rules to solve all the underlying issues with dicamba.
19: On Kevin Johnson's farm in eastern Illinois near the Indiana border, weeds can be a really big issue. He and his family grow corn and soybeans, and they care a lot about the soil. Instead of tilling the field to kill weeds, Johnson relies on a mixture of herbicides, including dicamba.
20: We have to have every tool in the toolbox. Weeds are not getting easier to kill.
19: Dicamba is a potent weed killer, but the problem with this herbicide is that some crops are extremely sensitive to it. Grapes, tomatoes, and some trees can all be killed. Even soybeans and cotton that have not been genetically modified are at risk. Dicamba can drift in the wind, and after it's been sprayed above a certain temperature, it can vaporize and travel for miles. Aaron Hager is a weed science professor at the University of Illinois.
21: It's never really a question about if we'll see the symptomology of off-target movement. We just don't know how extensive it'll be because we can't really predict what the temperature is going to be.
19: And that's why Hager says dicamba can be such a contentious topic, even among farmers.
21: You know, the dicamba mindset among end users or non-end users was like the 2016 presidential election. You were in one camp or the other, and if you weren't in my camp, you were wrong.
19: The EPA calls the new regulations for spraying dicamba on cotton and soybeans the strongest ever. Hager says in some ways they are stricter. For example, they don't allow dicamba to be sprayed if it's hotter than 95 degrees. But the EPA also dropped rules that prevented it from being applied after June. Purdue University weed scientist Tommy Butts says farmers need to control weeds, but he has mixed feelings about dicamba.
0: We have to do certain strategies to reduce drift, which are really important, but then that's also shooting our weed control in the foot, and so we're losing here too. So that's why I say I always have a love-hate relationship with it right now, because we're stuck in the middle with a lot of balancing acts, and there's no good answer across the board.
19: Even outside the agricultural community, dicamba can be a problem. In some rural towns, the signs of dicamba drift are apparent if you know where to look.
2: Once you see it, you can't unsee it.
19: In a public park in Tilden, Illinois, Kim Ernpitcher has noticed the leaves on the bur oak trees are curled and cupped around the edges.
2: They're also just misshapen. You can see that even some of the tips are folded and some of them are severely stunted.
19: Ernpitcher is the director of Ecological Health for Prairie Rivers Network, a conservation nonprofit. She's been documenting drift damage across Illinois for 9 years now. She says dicamba stresses trees and even kills others. Previous iterations of the EPA rules, called labels, have been shot down in federal court, and Ernpitcher doesn't expect these new rules to break the cycle.
2: Over and over, the courts have dealt with this issue, and we've had extremely technical, long labels to follow, and it's still causing injury, and it's really frustrating to see it come back.
19: Back on the farm in eastern Illinois, Johnson says he's sympathetic to those with concerns about dicamba. He and his neighbors plant dicamba-resistant soybeans in adjacent fields to avoid drift problems. To him, the key comes down to communication.
20: And I think we're getting better to that, but up until that point, I don't think everybody was having a conversation. We wave at each other, stuff like that, as neighbors, but you got to have those conversations. Nobody loves those conversations, but you got to have those conversations.
19: Johnson says he wishes there was a better chemical to use, but for now, they have to work with what they have. I'm Will Bauer, Harvest Public Media.
4: John Deere is agreeing to settle a right-to-repair lawsuit brought by the Federal Trade Commission and 5 states, including Illinois. Brady Johnson reports the deal announced last week would resolve a years-long lawsuit accusing the Moline-based farm equipment manufacturer of monopolizing repair services.
22: The proposed settlement requires John Deere to provide farmers and independent shops with necessary repair software for 10 years. The company would also pay $99 million to customers who qualify. That includes Bates County, Missouri farmer Jared Wilson, who opposes the deal.
23: It's probably less than what John Deere would pay if they took this case to trial. There's a good chance that they have insurance that's going to pay for it. So it provides absolutely no disincentive for companies to act like this in the future.
22: The settlement, in which John Deere does not admit wrongdoing, also bars recipients from suing in the future. A federal court in Illinois must agree to the settlement. Claimants have until September 14th to opt out of the settlement. I'm Brady Johnson, WVIK News.
4: Companies such as Amazon and Google are looking for land to build new data centers. From Missouri, Finnegan Below reports it's not always easy for the public to figure out when the new developments are being planned in their communities.
24: There's a carrot. Grab that carrot.
25: I got it.
24: There's carrots on the other side. Grab that carrot.
26: Young children at Anna Ferrar's home daycare dance, jump, and grab 4 mythical carrots. They're imitating a YouTube creator, doing the same while dressed as a medieval knight. After dancing, it's the kids' nap time. For Farrar, it's a moment of peace, allowing her to feed her fish, eat lunch, and submit requests to government agencies for public records. It's been more than 9 months since the town meeting where Farrar first asked about the data center proposal she discovered in Warrenton near her parents' home. Information about the proposal was available online, but not many people in the community knew about it.
27: And it's crazy to know that they tell you what's going to happen, you just don't really know where to look for it. And then when you find it, I felt like I had to tell somebody.
26: Farrar runs a newsletter where she examines new data center sites in Missouri and the groups behind their development. She also unsuccessfully ran for alderman in Warrenton. Her data center work was a focal point of the campaign. Data centers have attracted controversy for everything from overuse of utilities, such as electricity and water, to whether tax breaks given to the sites are overly generous. There are at least 14 proposals for data centers across Missouri. Montgomery County hosts proposed sites for two of the largest names in tech, Amazon and Google. Resident Brenda Beakley says she spent over $2,000 purchasing public records from the local government related to these sites. Speaking on a Zoom call with Farrar, Beakley says the two have worked together to tailor these requests.
3: Anna's got sunshine requests coming from all different aspects, and so do I. I have planning and zoning, I have county, I have Port Authority, which is through the city of Montgomery, I have city of New Florence. It's hard to keep track of them all.
26: People like Beakley and Farrar have gotten involved across Missouri, as many claim their local governments aren't being forthcoming about negotiations with data centers. Community members in the Jefferson County town of Festus submitted requests for public records and discovered conversations between developer CRG and city officials began in August, before a data center project ever went public. Resident Sherman Doyle says city officials haven't been transparent about the process.
6: If they say something, it's basically we have to double check. If they say that the sun's going to come up in the east and go down in the west, at this point, if it's coming out of City Hall, I have to research it.
26: The work of community members across Missouri to spread information about data centers has created a strong local response. School gymnasiums and city forums have been packed with residents wanting to know more about the development. Since first asking about Warren County's data center proposal and starting her newsletter, a lot has changed for Anna Farrar, too. She suspended her daycare business in order to dedicate more time to advocacy. Farrar still nannies for one of the children and says she made sure the others found care. Now, instead of keeping an eye on kids, Farrar says she has to watch over local government leaders. Montgomery County Commissioner Ryan Poston declined a comment for the story. District Commissioners Doug Lensing and Dave Teeter did not respond to inquiries. I'm Finnegan Bellow.
4: Illinois Democrats are celebrating after a federal appeals court decision this month that upholds the state's ban on assault-style guns, like AR-15s. The Seventh Circuit Court of Appeals in Chicago ruled the law is, quote, consistent with the principles that underpin our nation's tradition of firearm regulation. Democratic elected officials call it a victory, and Governor Pritzker in a statement says Illinois will continue banning guns that, quote, inflict mass casualties. Pritzker enacted the ban in 2023 following the Highland Park parade shooting that left 7 people dead and dozens more injured. State Representative Bob Morgan was at the parade. In a statement, he said the law is saving lives in Illinois. The issue could be decided next year at the U.S. Supreme Court, which has now said it will take up a separate challenge to Cook County's assault weapons ban.
7: Welcome to This Week in Illinois History. I'm Clint Cargow. Just before 1 p.m. on Wednesday, July 13th, 1927, a giant fireball streaked across the cloudy southern Illinois sky. Witnesses saw it over 100 miles away. In several small towns, buildings shook and windows rattled. Some residents believed it was an earthquake, others an air invasion, especially after 3 large explosions rocked the sky with what one newspaper called strange celestial rumblings. This event was caused by a meteorite, the largest to fall on Illinois in recorded history. Witnesses watched the rock's fiery descent for a full minute. The large explosions occurred when the meteor split into fragments, causing green and purple flashes across the sky. 3 fragments impacted Earth, falling within a 2-mile radius but landing in separate counties, Randolph, St. Clair, and Washington. 1 meteorite punched into a meadow near Sparta. A young farmhand found the 46-pound rock 2 feet below ground. In Tilden, Alan Rainey watched a 9-pound stone slam into a yard just 100 feet away from him. He excavated the space stone and displayed it at a local filling station. People flocked from miles around to see the meteorite. When all 3 fragments were eventually located, the largest weighed 110 pounds. They are known collectively as the Tilden meteorite. Samples were sent to multiple labs and universities, and fragments are still on view at the Illinois State Museum in Springfield and the Field Museum in Chicago. I'm Clint Cargow, and that's This Week in Illinois History.
4: 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That's ahead on Statewide.
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10: Boris Godunov has been crowned Tsar of Russia in a glittering coronation, but his path to power was bloody, and it now haunts him and the future of his country. I'm Lisa Flynn. We're off to London's Royal Opera House for Modest Mussorgsky's dramatic Boris Godunov, with Sir Bryn Terfel in the title role. I hope you'll be listening.
4: Saturday at noon on Illinois Classical 90.9 FM. We're back on Statewide. I'm Sean Crawford. New survey results show that rural residents are more worried about the impact of data centers than urban and suburban Americans, especially when it comes to electricity costs and the changing use of farmland. The U of I and Purdue University survey also found concerns about use of water. According to a separate analysis of mapping data by the Pew Research Center, a major shift is underway. Nearly 90% of all existing data centers are in urban areas, but two-thirds of the planned facilities are slated for rural communities, and about 40% are planned in counties without an existing data center. Many rural communities are limited on expert scrutiny of the facilities due to budget and staffing constraints, and they often rely on volunteer mayors or part-time elected officials. Experts say that makes it difficult to negotiate effectively with the companies that build data centers. Illinois is inviting residents to rediscover the roads that help shape America, like the National Road and Route 66. We have another in our Illinois 250 series in partnership with Illinois Humanities. The series spotlights people and places in Illinois that have helped bring the ideals of the Declaration of Independence to life and shape the story of our nation. In this episode, Randy Eccles talks with public historians Gene Schultz Angel of the Illinois Association of Museums and Erica Holst with the Illinois State Museum about historic highways.
11: Erica, give us a brief background.
12: I am the curator of history at the Illinois State Museum, and I'm an Illinois Humanities Council Rhodes Scholar as well, speaking about Route 66 and Illinois history in 10 objects.
11: Gene, how about you?
13: I'm president of Illinois Association of Museums, which is a group that helps museums across the state. My day job is at the 19th Century Club and Charitable Association in Oak Park. It functions like a humanities center. I was also an Illinois Humanities Rhodes Scholar for about 10 years.
11: What we're here to talk about is the roads of Illinois. Is it called the National Road? I don't know if I've heard that before.
13: It's actually called the National Road here, but it actually has been also called the Cumberland Trail or the National Pike or the National Roadway. I mean, it's got a number of names. And the National Road is amazingly fabulous because it's the first endeavor by what would be the United States to create a roadway. In 1806, President Jefferson, he signed legislation to create the National Road funded by the federal government. So this is the first in this sort of endeavor. And it was a brainchild of George Washington, too. So we're really reaching far back on this. It follows what today's Interstate 70. It enters the state at Marshall. Important point is stop is Vandalia. And then it goes all the way to East St. Louis. Our first capital of the state was Kaskaskia, but the flooding disasters and the shift in population shifted that to Vandalia. When I'm encouraging people to travel the National Road, or really around the state in general, it's a tremendously diverse state. Keep an open mind about what you're going to see, the different people you'll meet along the way, but also be prepared, because even if you're not a history buff, there's something for you along the National Road. And sometimes there's very giant things on the National Road. There's a community called Casey, in which the brainchild of this community opportunity was to create giant things, and it's amazing, and it delights people to drive through Casey and see a huge birdcage or a giant golf tee.
11: The road gets built, and it comes across Illinois from east to west. Did it make it all the way through, or did they not finish the road?
13: They actually didn't finish the road. I mean, it does make it all the way through, essentially, to East St. Louis. Albert Gallatin surveys it in 1828 from one side by Indiana all the way to St. Louis. It does pretty much end in Vandalia, and then there's other parts that are slowly built afterward. By the time the road hits Vandalia, the capital is moved. Vandalia has this sort of importance, and it almost culminates in these two important things, but not quite.
11: You see today when a road is built, there's development that pops up around it. Did things come about because the road was built?
13: Absolutely. Roads are incredibly important and instrumental in that economic engine. It was true in the early 1800s with the Conestoga wagons that were coming across the plains.
11: Oh, that's right. It wasn't cars.
13: It was actually the Good Roads Movement, which began in the 1880s, was more about bicycles than it was trucks, automobiles, things like that. Moving farm equipment, moving seed, moving product to market. All of these things were essential, and there was no common road system. The Good Roads Movement looked around and said, okay, how can we do this? But it was the bicycle lobbyists that said, bicycles are very democratizing things. People can own a bicycle and they don't have to pay a lot of money to feed it or house it. It became a very easy point of transportation.
11: In a lot of rural areas, what you'll see is muddy roads, two treads from where the cart went. When you put a road in and you get gravel or whatever they were made, what were they made of initially?
13: Timber. The National Road in particular is made of timber, and there were toll booths along the way because somebody had to pay for the road as well. Roads were also made of gravel. Roads were also dirt roads, clearances. The Kaskaskia-Cahokia Trail is a road that's been used for thousands of years by people in North America.
11: That means that these roads, often these pathways where roads are, didn't originate with an engineer going, let's put it here. It was actually a trail from Native nations.
13: Many, many are originated through peoples that have generations before us that have used these same pathways for a lot of reasons. And we're celebrating a lot of important roads this year, and we're commemorating these things. But also, people move around the nation for a lot of different reasons. The Great Migration, the Underground Railroad. Movement is part of the human condition, and it doesn't always happen under the best of circumstances. When you think about and you reflect on what roads can inspire, they can inspire an awful lot of reflection when we sit down and think about it.
11: Another in our Illinois 250 series. This one is The Roads That Built the Nation. We have both Gene Schultz Angel and Erica Hulse. Erica, the other big road we keep hearing about this year especially is Route 66.
0: It's the centennial anniversary of Route 66, and Route 66, I like to say, is as big and complicated and beautiful and messy and dynamic as America itself. It's just got so many facets, and it's a road that's constantly being reinvented. This is a fabulous year to reflect on it and take that journey as a country.
11: You're in Springfield, so you've clearly seen the abundance of signage pop up all along it, including at the state fairgrounds. They actually have a display of like neon signs. Was that signage very common along the route?
0: Think about the early 20th century and the introduction of the automobile into American culture. This is a huge technological leap forward in a society that is not ready for it. We are a horse and cart society. There's no paved roads. There's no street signs. There's no certification for drivers. There's no seat belts. There's nothing. And all of a sudden you have these vehicles that are capable of going 20, 30 miles an hour into it. So the first couple decades of the 20th century is just chaos in terms of transportation with horses and carts trying to share the roads. By the 1920s, the federal government's like, we got to regulate this. You know, we've got to create some federal roads to get people around. We've got to standardize traffic laws and street signs. Route 66 is actually part of a system of federal highways that was created in the 1920s to kind of bring order to this chaos of roadways. It's important to note that it wasn't built. The route in Illinois goes roughly from Chicago to St. Louis. It's not like they were like, let's just pave a whole section of road. What it was a series of connections between existing roads. You have your first alignment in the 1920s. There's 90-degree angles in the road. They go straight through towns. This is why I call it a living paving road because as people are driving on it and traffic increases, they're saying it's not safe to have a 90-degree curve in a road, or boy, traffic's really getting slow through this town. We need to build a bypass. So as soon as the road is open for business, it's already in the process of evolving and adapting.
11: Similar to today with electric vehicles, not enough charging stations around yet. They're trying to figure it out, right?
0: Yeah, so, absolutely.
11: Why is Route 66 important in Illinois?
0: If you think about the per capita, per mile, things to see, most of them are in Illinois. We've got 300 miles of the stretch of Route 66, which in its entirety is about 2,400 miles. On our chunk, we're a pretty urban state compared to, say, like Arizona. Every few miles in Illinois, there is something to see. It's a really popular jumping off point to start in Illinois and just start heading south and west. You could do an entire two-week trip just stopping at all the Illinois sites.
11: Starts off with that little town up north, Chicago, right?
0: Yeah, some people have heard of it.
11: And then comes through Springfield, goes through St. Louis. And so all along there, you'll find along at different parts, there are old parts of Route 66 that aren't still in the main part now or were abandoned at some point, right?
0: Correct. So that's part of those earlier alignments. You know, there was a 1926 to 30 alignment. There was a 30 to 40 alignment. And then there's a subsequent alignment with some tweaks along the way. Illinois has done a fantastic job of placing signage. So if you're really motivated, you can follow all the twists and turns of 66.
11: How did the Mother Road get its name?
0: The Mother Road comes from John Steinbeck in The Grapes of Wrath. 66 has an initial boom of auto tourism in the 1920s, where Model Ts are affordable and people are taking out to the countryside. And it's so liberating to take your car and you just go. You know, you're going to see the country. The Great Depression hits. Leisure travel is really reined in, but 66 becomes a main artery for people who are moving from, Gene mentioned, not all travel is voluntary or under the best circumstances. So when the Dust Bowl dries up farms in the Midwest, a lot of people are migrating to California, maybe not by choice, but out of necessity.
11: If you're looking at these roads, and by all means, the Illinois Passport exists as part of Illinois 250. If you go to il250.org, you can find a map of all the various roads that are part of Illinois. The Great River Road on the Mississippi is gorgeous. We talked about the historic National Road. Lincoln Highway was a real big one. Route 30, sometimes referred to up in the Chicago area across the country. There's a meeting of the Great River Roads on this map that is where the Mississippi and the Missouri rivers converge. There's also Route 66, like we were talking about, the Ohio River Scenic Byway at the very southern part of the state. And then internal, not too far from central Illinois, is the Illinois River Road National Scenic Byway. There are a lot of options for road trips. If you were looking at all this and didn't want to get overwhelmed, where would you start?
13: I also need to add Route 20 that goes between Chicagoland area, like Elgin and those places, all the way through to Galena, is also celebrating 100 years this year. There's so many places to go, and there's so many exciting things. When you're traveling, there's something for everybody when you're traveling. Some of my favorite spots that be a bit of pilgrimages are like in Mount Olive, Mother Jones's, or the giant ketchup bottle in Collinsville, which actually is the convergence, I think, of the National Road and 66. It's just so close by there. Everything sort of culminates there. Springfield would be a great place.
0: That would have been what I picked.
11: It's a good central location to start from, right?
13: And there's lots to see in Chicago, too, where I'm from.
11: Lake Michigan is always a highlight if you can get around there to start Route 66 with. One of the things I found real interesting about the National Road was they said that there was a tavern almost every mile, and that was a big deal on the roads at the time. Why were taverns so important in early days of road?
13: The rate of travel is not consistent in early roads. And when you're talking about travel with Conestoga wagons, you're talking about people on foot because the wagon is filled with the materials and the goods. And people pull the oxen and nobody's in the wagon. Everybody's walking along.
11: You don't see people walking on the interstates anymore, but
13: exactly.
11: This is how it used to be.
13: Exactly. And so logically, as humans, we need a respite, and frequent respites are important. Not only that, but there's also tolls along the way. If you want to walk on this plank road or on these timbers, if you want the good road that will save you time, you're going to pay for that convenience by paying the toll along the way.
0: I think it's important to point out, too, that taverns, in the modern sense, we think of them as like pubs or bars. Taverns were places of rest. You get a room at a tavern, you get a meal at a tavern, you can stable your horse at a tavern, and oftentimes it's just a family who happens to live along the road and maybe they have an extra bed. If you need to stop for the night, you would stop at the house along the road, whether they consider themselves a tavern or not, and you would sometimes just have to ask for hospitality or to be put up, and they would expect it. They would say, we're on a road, we will get travelers coming by. It was considered the hospitality of the era to extend help to travelers, because that might be you someday. You know, you might be in a remote area and need services and need to rely on someone.
11: The other phrase I've heard is, you can't get there from here. And it sounds a lot like when you're talking about connecting the roads to make Route 66. There was a point where roads existed, but they didn't necessarily get you from here to there.
13: Around the turn of the century with the Good Roads Movement, that was one of the chief complaints, that the funding in states to build roads sometimes allowed for local road building. It didn't really have a beginning or end or a purpose to it. There might be a road connecting all these roads, and having a bigger plan was the big push by not only the federal government, but all the state governments too, and linking those state highways with other states. There was a lot of cooperation that needed to happen between the 1880s and the 1920s, and they had to have a totally different mindset on how these things would operate.
0: One of the fascinating things about the road is that it means something different to everybody, and that's part of the creation of it. And the people that we talked to during research for our exhibit at the Illinois State Museum and during an oral history project, for some people, Route 66 was point A to point B. It's a way to get around. For some people, it was their livelihood. They worked along or on Route 66. For some, it was the road that took them to Disneyland. For travelers of color, it's a contested space to be negotiated with a whole different set of challenges than for white travelers. Studying roads in general is a really fascinating, dynamic topic. It sheds a whole lot of light into the people that use them and where they're going and why.
11: Were most of these Illinois roads in the Green Book?
0: Travelers of color faced a unique set of challenges, especially in pre-civil rights America, because discrimination is so widespread that they weren't sure where they could stop safely. If you went to a restaurant, would you be offered a meal or would you be turned away? And you didn't know. You might be welcome, you might not, and you just don't know. And so the Green Book served literally as a guidebook that listed places, and they're often Black-owned businesses, where travelers of color could know, I can stop at this motel, I can stop at this diner, and I will be assured that I'll be welcome. It was a guide that helped plan a trip safely without danger or without indignity.
11: When the interstates went up, it pulled most of the traffic stops off to the periphery of town.
13: They did squash the economic engine that roads produced in these small communities. In that bill in 1956, when the interstate started to be built in large operations around the country, that changed the dynamic of many, many, many small towns. You didn't drive through the town anymore.
0: Talking to people who traveled Route 66, at the time when the interstates were coming in, that was progress. People were like, this is great. We want to go faster. We don't want to be stuck behind trucks. We don't want to stop at all the stop signs and red lights. Nobody in the 1950s, 60s, 70s mourned the passing of Route 66. It was only after a bit of hindsight. Now we look back and we think about what we lost when we're not stopping in those towns. Multiple people mentioned it was a slower way of life. You were forced to be present. You were forced to take in the journey rather than just zipping by.
13: In conjunction with America's 250th anniversary of the Declaration of Independence signing, it's a great time to go out and see Illinois.
4: That's Jean Schultz-Angel of the Illinois Association of Museums and Erica Holst with the Illinois State Museum. They spoke with Randy Eccles for this Illinois 250 series episode. Thanks to our partner, Illinois Humanities. And don't forget to go to the website, ilhumanities.org, to find the Illinois 250 Passport, which showcases the places, people, and events in Illinois that have shaped the nation's history.

0: We have more to come on Statewide. We'll be back in a moment.
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4: This is Ira Glass with This American Life. 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
6: I'm Scott Tong. 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And the new mayor, Mary Sheffield, faces new challenges to keep it all going. 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
0: 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We're back on Statewide. I'm Sean Crawford. 4 times a year, public radio stations in Illinois air a show called Prison Cast that serves people in Illinois prisons and jails. That show receives hundreds of messages from incarcerated people, many saying they're working to better themselves while they do time. But there are barriers to that, some of which are only skin deep. Prison Cast producer Lauren Frost takes us to Canton, Illinois, for a report on how tattoo removal programs could help people in custody get a fresh start.
7: Like lots of stories I report on, this one starts with a letter I got from inside prison.
8: Dear Prison Cast, the reason for me writing and reaching out was I was trying to get a bill started in my name that will benefit every incarcerated man and woman that's faced with the same problem I'm dealing with.
7: This is Adonis Veal. He's incarcerated at Illinois River Correctional Center, a prison in central Illinois. And that problem he's dealing with, his face is covered in tattoos.
8: I think my teardrops was my first tattoo.
7: Some gang-related stuff.
8: Then I got the 6.G.
7: One is a hate symbol, though he says that's not why he got it. Adonis says ever since he began serving his sentence, he's wanted to take them all off.
8: I want to change my circle, my crowd, and I just wanted to change my appearance because it's like I don't want to be 60, 70 years old with tattoos in my face.
7: But here's the issue. He has no way to remove them or cover them while he's in the custody of the Illinois Department of Corrections.
8: I think that if guys could take advantage of that opportunity, they would.
7: That's where his idea comes in, for a state law to establish a tattoo removal program for incarcerated people. We wanted to investigate whether that's been done before and what it might look like. And it turns out it's not such a wild idea. Last spring, I paid a visit to Redemption Studio. It's a state-licensed tattoo parlor, and it's inside the DuPage County Jail in Wheaton, Illinois.
9: This is a fully functional tattoo studio. We got everything we need here.
7: This is Nick Perry, an artist with Empire Tattoos. When I visit, he's working with a client named Matthew, who's been getting some gang tattoos removed and covered.
10: At first, it's kind of difficult because you've had them for a long time. They become a part of you.
7: But Matthew says his mind changed as he got older. He's got 3 grandkids now.
10: And if you take a realistic look at your life, the decision doesn't only affect me. It affects my family. I've been out in public with my mother and ran into some trouble because of my tattoos. So as I got older, it's a lot easier to make the decision.
7: The artists and technicians who visit Redemption Studio don't just hide gang tattoos or hate symbols. They'll cover branding marks from human trafficking, scars from bullet wounds or self-harm, anything that might make it hard for someone to move forward. Another client, Nicholas, says his old ink represents his old identity. He thinks he got his first tattoos when he was 13 or 14 years old.
11: I knew that if I was going to transition into this new life that I had pictured for myself, I knew that things have to be removed. And you have to kill that old identity that you had, you know, shaped for yourself.
7: This is just one program at one county-run jail. The Illinois Department of Public Health says it's not aware of any other body art studios in the state that are inside prisons or jails. But traveling studios are another option. California's Department of Corrections launched a statewide tattoo removal program in 2023. Associate Warden Melanie Bruns says they work with a contractor who drives mobile studios to all the different state prisons there.
12: I would highly encourage other Department of Corrections to consider this. The feedback that we've gotten from our population has been nothing but positive. I mean, we have wait lists at almost all of our institutions.
7: The Illinois Department of Corrections denied our request for an interview about whether it's considered a tattoo removal program here and did not respond to written questions by our deadline. Back at Illinois River Prison, Adonis hopes legislators will consider his pitch for what he's calling the Adonis L. Veal Tattoo Removal Act. In the meantime, he's finding other ways to reinvent himself, despite the dehumanizing conditions of a state prison.
8: I'm like 60% better than what I was coming in. I think the other 40% will be when I hit the gate and practice everything that I learned behind these prison walls.
7: Adonis says he's educating himself, working, reading, and trying to make the most of his time. I'm Lauren Frost.
0: Now let's go to a rural peninsula along the Mississippi River in southern Illinois. It's called Dogtooth Bend, and it's shaped a little like a sock and sets in the big S curve in the river. It's where Chris Bentley found chronic flooding that has forced many farmers to give up their land and reflect on what it means to live with the river.
13: If you're looking for a visual reminder of just how powerful the Mississippi River is, consider the barges marooned in Dogtooth Bend.
14: Have you ever been on a barge before?
13: No, and definitely not on the land.
14: Yeah, I'd say that'd be a new one. I would hope so.
13: Adam Thomas and I trudged toward two barges, humongous steel boxes, each big enough to carry more than 1,000 tons of cargo. They should be in the river. Now they've got soybeans planted around them. In 2016, the river punched a hole in the levee near Thomas's farm. It was never repaired. When the water rose again in 2019, it carried six barges through the breach and plopped them on this farmland. Two of them are still here.
14: And it's going to be a small hole to fit through. But
13: we climb up the barge's ladder to get a better view of their cavernous interiors.
14: I thought about making basketball courts at one time, as big as this thing is.
13: You can hear it echoing.
14: Oh, yeah. Isn't that something? I think the last thing they hauled, it looked like it was coal. There's a little bit left in the bottoms and stuff. But
13: from the top of this rusted-out barge, we can see the gap in the levee.
15: You know, this isn't a creek or a stream or anything. This is a river. This is a real river. We nickname it the Gray Monster. So the Gray Monster, get ready, boys. The Gray Monster's coming. So it's getting ready to crawl out of its banks.
13: And it did exactly that in 2016 when it broke through the Len Small levee, which we're looking at the remnants of.
15: Yes.
13: About a mile away.
15: See that flag right there? There's a boat getting ready to come down.
13: That levee breach is a reminder that Dogtooth Bend is going to flood again. 2016 wasn't the first time this levee failed. There were breaches in 1993 and 2011. But after the last time, the U.S. Army Corps of Engineers said fixing the levee wouldn't be worth the cost. Farmers in the area couldn't raise the millions of dollars it would cost to rebuild it themselves. So a chunk of this land has effectively been ceded back to the river's floodplain. That left many people here with an impossible choice. Keep farming, at least until the next flood, or walk away from land that's been in their family for generations and give it back to nature.
15: It's sad. I remember when all this was excellent farm ground, the best of the best, you know, and to see it, you know, slowly dissipate and disappear, it's kind of heartbreaking. Now, there are some places on here that you'll never repair. out of the 15,000 acres of tillable farm ground in Dogtooth Bend, 4,000 acres were gone, completely destroyed.
13: Thomas, a third-generation farmer, is sticking it out in Dogtooth Bend, but he is not expecting his sons to do the same. This part of the river is what hydrologists call an avulsion zone. It's where the Mississippi wants to change its course. The river was meandering and flooding long before Dogtooth Bend was farmland. A nature preserve called Horseshoe Lake hints at what this area used to look like, a cypress swamp teeming with birds and bullfrogs. It feels primordial next to the farms down the road. And since the 2019 flood, some of that farmland has returned.

0: not to farm it again. And while that land might not be good for growing crops anymore, it has become a haven for wildlife. Hobson is trudging through a mucky pond to try to find tadpoles of threatened Illinois chorus frogs.
1: These are little fish.
0: When it overflows, the river makes temporary wetlands that Hobson calls floodles.
2: Yeah, this is an area that was part of a scour, and as part of the restoration plan here, we had some heavy equipment come in and deepen that by about a foot to assure that it would be an ephemeral wetland in the spring when the chorus frogs are looking for that type of habitat.
0: Hobson has had his own struggles with flooding elsewhere in Illinois.
2: After repeated flooding, it kind of scared me off, so I ended up moving to the hills, where I'm still close to the river, because, you know, growing up on a large floodplain river, you have an affinity for it. I mean, you spend a lot of time boating, fishing, hunting, and you love the river, but then sometimes you just have to get out of its way.
0: When you get out of its way, it doesn't take long for the river to reclaim what it's lost. Molly Sabatka monitors water quality in the Mississippi for the Missouri Department of Conservation. Where there used to be a levee, she finds a flock of black terns diving for fish. Sabatka says the river is a migratory path for birds and fish who seek out little side channels like the area behind the levee breach, even though it might not look like much more than a scraggly inlet.
3: The river is so important to so many different species because it connects them to other places like this 100 miles away or 1,000 miles away. The river is the pathway between all these different habitats.
0: A migratory swimway, she calls it, for species like paddlefish and bigmouth buffalo. Sabatka says it's encouraging to see so much nature return so quickly.
3: We can see from this, you know, animals responding here, you know, within a year, speaks to how when you do those things, it's going to happen for those animals very quickly. How did they find it? I don't know. But they do, yeah.
0: Some animals can adapt pretty quickly. But what about the people forced to get out of the river's way? People like Elaine Bonifield.
4: Come on in.
0: Bonifield is 81 years old. She says she had to do some soul searching before accepting an offer from the USDA and the Nature Conservancy that took her family's farmland out of production. Her family has owned land in the area going back to the 19th century. But she says flooding made it impossible to keep farming.
4: Our planet is changing. I'm not one of these eco-environment nuts who think tomorrow you're going to wake up and the planet will be untenable because climate has changed overnight. But we have known all of our lifetimes that the planet was changing. Rivers have been changing all that time, too. And I'm sad that we had to sell the ground that was in our family's name. It's sad to pass it on. And to think about your family's little link in this necklace of history that pertains to that particular piece of ground. But I guess before that, some Indian chieftain claimed this part of the world. What makes you think that it isn't going to change and go on again, you know? So now it'll become government land. And I can accept that. I don't like it. But I can't turn back time. Life is crazy. You may think today you know what's best, but the whole environment can change around you.
0: If there's one thing that's constant through all that change, it's that everything depends on the river. Despite that lingering sadness of losing that link to her family's history, Bonifield says she's happy her land has a new heritage, one with a little more room for nature. And she likes visiting the mergansers that dive for crayfish on her former farm.
4: And I like it that they're not afraid when you go down there. But when the water is running across that road in our field, a gravel road which we put there, I get every crawdad that's loose, I think, bottoms up all the way across. They're cute. And they can raise their young, grow old, come back year after year, and it works. And I like that about it. It's self-perpetuating. And that's the piece I would hate to lose.
0: Nature may be self-perpetuating, but it could be harder for people than ducks to accept the new reality of the river. I'm Chris Bentley.
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0: is Sue Martin with Ag Investment Services, located here in Clarion, Iowa, with our midday futures report. Well, the grain markets are all in green, and of course, soybean oil is very strong with the help of crude oil being much higher. But the KC wheat is pulling Chicago and corn along, and then the beans are catching their strength off of bean oil. But it's a Friday, and of course, the war isn't settling down any between U.S. and Iran, but more importantly, between the Ukraine and Russia. And it's that area that is becoming more concerning. This is Sue Martin with Ag and Investment Services. Have a great day.
1: And on the Board of Trade, we start with wheat for September, currently up 3 at 677 three quarters. Corn for September up 2.5 at 444. Beans for August up 7.5 at 1202.5. Bean meal for August currently down $3.10 at 319.80. We've got live cattle for August currently down 177.5 at 225.30, and lean hogs for August up 140 at 101.67.5.
2: Welcome to The Middle, a weekly show where Americans from every corner of our country and across the political spectrum can meet in the middle for civil conversation. I'm Jeremy Hobson. The next generation of America's leaders come of age at a time when division, partisan politics, and disillusionment over our political system are high. They'll inherit massive amounts of debt, an uncertain economic future, and fraying global alliances. So what are they going to do about it? This hour, I'm joined by four students from the Institute of Politics at Harvard's Kennedy School of Government to talk about America's political future. Moritz Acosta from Miami, Florida. Teresa Bartlemy from Peoria, Illinois. Sophia Robertson from Boston, Massachusetts. And Morgan Johnson from Waggoner, Oklahoma. Stay right there. A special edition of The Middle starts right after the news.
3: Live from NPR News, I'm Lakshmi Singh. Homeland Security Secretary Mark Wayne Mullen's warning state officials that if they do not implement the Trump administration's election security measures, they could face penalties. NPR's Jude Jaffe Block reports his remarks follow the president's speech last night.
4: Mullen says DHS will roll out an updated election infrastructure plan for states, and they will lose access to grants if they don't follow it. The Trump administration wants states to use a federal data system known as SAVE to check voter rolls for non-citizens and deceased voters. Mullen had a warning for state officials that don't participate.
5: We will make sure that we make those states a priority to look at who voted in their states and hold then the election officials accountable.
4: That could mean fines or even prison time, Mullen said. He says DHS found 250,000 non-citizens on the public voter rolls of four states, but how DHS arrived at that number is unknown, and election experts say that figure is likely highly inaccurate. Jude Jaffe Block, NPR News.
3: China has launched a new multilateral organization on artificial intelligence, and Chinese leader Xi Jinping says countries need to collaborate to improve AI governance worldwide. More from NPR's John Ruich.
6: Speaking at the start of the World AI Conference in Shanghai, Xi Jinping did not mention the U.S. by name, but made some targeted comments. He said AI development should not be a solo performance by a single country. Rather, he said it should be a symphony of global collaboration. While the U.S. has pulled back from multilateral organizations under the Trump administration, China has stepped up. And on Friday, it launched the World AI Cooperation Organization with the participation of nearly 30 other countries, including Brazil, Indonesia, and Russia. Xi pledged support from China for AI development in the developing world through training and other programs, and urged the creation of laws as well as monitoring and warning systems around AI to keep it safe. John Ruich, NPR News.
3: Millions of people from the Midwest and Mid-Atlantic woke up to a blanket of wildfire smoke from Canada and northern Minnesota. Here's New York resident Barbara Glickstein.
7: I'm healthy, but I know what air particles do to the body, and I wish more people were wearing masks and little babies and children were inside.
3: NPR's Kristen Wright with more.
8: The air quality is expected to get worse throughout the day in D.C., where you can smell the smoke at times. Detroit, Chicago, and New York are experiencing some of the worst air quality in the world, according to rankings by IQ Air. And meteorologists say it's among the worst in years. Parts of Pennsylvania hit code purple, which is worse than red. Smoke from more than 800 wildfires burning in Canada is able to travel long distances, and the summer heat can make the air quality even worse. Officials are advising people to stay indoors, especially older adults, children, and those with health issues. Kristen Wright, NPR News, Washington.
3: It's NPR. The Centers for Disease Control and Prevention says lettuce from Mexico served at Taco Bell sites in five states is a source of the widespread outbreak of the diarrhea-causing parasite Cyclospora. The Associated Press cites a federal official saying the lettuce came from a single supplier in Mexico. NPR has not independently confirmed that, and Taylor Farms, which is based in California, has not responded to a request for comment. Dozens of former Dollar General workers and supporters protested in New Orleans earlier this week, angry over how the company handled a wave of store closures. The Gulf States Newsroom's Tanner O'Neill Riley has the latest.
9: Dollar General has closed all but one of its New Orleans stores in the past couple of years. Former employees say they got little warning. Some say they learned they were out of a job only when they tried to clock in. Organizers of the protest say workers were paid only through the week of the closures with no severance pay and no guaranteed transfer to another store. They're calling on Dollar General to offer 60 days of severance, transfers to other stores, and advance notice for future closures. In a statement, Dollar General said the employees were paid for scheduled time and invited to apply for jobs at other store locations. For NPR News, I'm Tanner O'Neill Riley in New Orleans.
3: Parts of Puerto Rico are rationing water in the wake of a drought in the U.S. territory. The Associated Press cited the head of the island's Water and Sewer Authority saying thousands of people in northeastern Puerto Rico faced 48-hour rationing periods starting today. I'm Lakshmi Singh, NPR News.
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11: This episode of The Middle originally aired in April, but we liked it so much, we're playing it again.
2: Welcome to The Middle. I'm Jeremy Hobson. I'm coming to you from Boston, Massachusetts this hour with a special edition of the show where we're going to take a glimpse into our possible future. I say that because I'm joined by four students from the Institute of Politics at Harvard's Kennedy School of Government. That's the School of Public Policy. The Institute of Politics is dedicated to bringing students, especially undergrads, into meaningful conversations with scholars, political leaders, activists, and policymakers on a nonpartisan basis to inspire them to consider careers in politics and public service. It is an incubator for future leaders. There are notable alums like the former UN Secretary General Ban Ki-moon, former presidents of Mexico, Colombia, Afghanistan, and countless top officials in Washington. So we've gathered four students from different parts of the country to talk to them about our politics, what's wrong with it, what could be done to make our politics better, and why they are interested in public service at a time when it is not the most desirable profession. So let's meet our guests for the hour. Sophia Robertson is with us, a sophomore from Boston, Massachusetts. Sophia, great to have you.
12: Hi, thanks so much for having me.
2: And Morgan Johnson, a first-year student from Wagoner, Oklahoma. Hi, Morgan.
13: Hey, great to be here.
2: Also joining us from Illinois, Peoria, Illinois, Teresa Bartlemy, who is from Peoria, which is not far from Champaign-Urbana, where I grew up. Teresa, great to have you here.
14: Hi, nice to meet everyone.
2: And finally, we have Moritz Acosta, first-year student from Miami, Florida. Hi, Moritz.
15: Thanks for having us, Jeremy.
2: It's great to have you. So I want to start with each of you just describing your politics at this young point in your life. Let's start with you, Sophia. How would you describe yourself politically?
12: Currently, I identify as a moderate liberal, and I throw moderate on there because at Harvard, which is
13: kind of profoundly a very left-leaning institution. I found myself pushed more to the center through conversations with a lot of my peers, but certainly in more moderate.
2: And just a little bit more on that. Where would you say that you're moderate? Just one example of a place where you think you're moderate politically.
13: I think the biggest case is that I'm kind of deeply misaligned with the Democratic Party in terms of messaging and the way that we've been kind of unable. I still identify as a Democrat, but I think we've really been misguided in our efforts to like get voters on our side, particularly on cultural and social issues.
2: Moritz, how would you describe yourself politically?
15: I consider myself a centrist. I'm registered, no party affiliation, living in Miami, which was traditionally purple and is now more red-leaning. I've worked with both Democrats and Republicans, and I think the entire system needs an overhaul. And I think both parties are not working on behalf of the American people. And so I choose to stay in the middle. I think both parties make good points, but I think they're both going farther right and farther left respectively. And I think that's really damaging.
2: Is there one area where you would say, this is how I can explain why I'm centrist?
15: I've worked for many Republicans and I've worked for many Democrats, and I find myself disagreeing with both of them and agreeing with both of them. I think my idea behind being a centrist is more about making a political statement that I refuse to be labeled in by either party, and that I think that the way both parties are operating right now, they're dividing our country greatly. And so I kind of refuse to label myself with either of those because of that.
2: What about you, Teresa?
14: I would describe myself as more center-right, so moderate, but leaning a little bit more conservative. I would say that's mostly because I grew up sort of on both sides of the aisle. I had a traditionally conservative mother, and then also traditionally a conservative father. But after 2016, I think my mother started to lean a little bit more left. And so I grew up with both those backgrounds. My mom's an immigrant, so I sort of see both sides, I would say.
2: Morgan, what about you? What are your politics?
16: I generally identify myself kind of center-left. I'm a registered Republican. I tend to vote Democrat.
2: Well, explain that. Why are you a registered Republican?
16: Yeah, so good question. So I'm from Oklahoma. In there, Republican primaries are closed, meaning if you're a registered independent, which I would prefer to be, you can't actually vote in Republican primaries. And since Republicans have a supermajority voting base in Oklahoma, if I want to have, in my opinion, the lesser of two choices I would rather not pick, then I have to be a registered Republican to get that vote in. But I tend to agree with Republicans more on values, but then the actionization of those values, actual policies, I tend to agree more on Democrats with. And so by and large, I think both parties don't do a very good job of representing like a plurality of the American people. They represent the hyper minority on far left and far right sides. And I disagree largely with that principle. But when I am faced with a binary vote, I tend to vote more Democrat.
2: So all of you have in some way put centrist or middle or moderate into your description. What do you think that means, Moritz?
15: I think what that means is that, and I don't want to speak for my peers, but I think we can all agree that maybe the parties have gotten a little swayed from where they used to be. And I think they're pushing more. I think Republicans are tending to average more far right. And I think Democrats are kind of skewing more to the left. And I think in a world where that's happening, we feel the need to identify ourselves as moderates to kind of realign where we feel we are politically. And on that note of what Morgan was talking about, of trying to pick the lesser of two evils, I think a lot of young Americans repeatedly are feeling the need to pick between the lesser of two evils instead of picking for who they want to run for office. And I think that's a really big issue that we need to address.
2: Do any of you have thoughts on why you think the parties have gone so far to the edges?
15: We were actually talking about this on our Uber on the way here with the Uber driver. We live in a world where social media algorithms are kind of keeping people in these bubbles of information that they like to hear. And we also live in a world where politicians know that for them to make it on the channel on the 6 p.m. news, they need to say something outrageous enough for that news to grab it. No news company wants to film wants to put out a clip of a politician going, let's come together, Democrats and Republicans, let's do good for the country. What they want to do is put out a clip of a Republican saying the Democrats are the radical left, they're destroying our country, and the Democrats saying Donald Trump is ruining our country. And that's the clip that gets attention, and that's what's reinforced on our phones, and that's what keeps people in kind of this division. And we see stories all the time of people saying the moment that the cameras are rolling in Congress, the members act completely different from when the camera shut off. they're more radical when the cameras are on, because that's what will get them the media attention that they crave. And then the people kind of reinforce that because that's what they like. They retweet that, they share it, and it kind of creates this division that keeps on going on.
2: You are all part of a generation that grew up with social media. Do you get your news from social media? Do you get it from traditional media?
16: I try to find a balance. I think traditional media outlets have a very purposeful reason. Like, they should be here, but there's also a reason that a significant portion of young Americans and Americans overall distrust legacy media, because it tends to sensationalize. And it tends to, except since we've had like a 24-hour news outlet, a headline needs to be on all the time. And because a headline needs to be on all the time, some headlines just are not worth your time. I try to find a balance, because I think social media can put you in an ideological bubble really fast. And then that's problematic when it comes to shaping your political beliefs and getting news that is like valid, current, and truthful. By and large, I think most ways to receive news have their forms of inaccuracies. And I think you have to find some sort of middle that is comfortable for you to kind of get your consistent flow of news.
2: Sophia?
13: I think that the reason why trust in the media is so, so low right now, and I think we're all feeling that too, is really because, and this is driving polarization and division, I think, across the board, is because people, particularly young people, are really just feeling kind of unheard, and are feeling like neither party is listening to them. And that's kind of what's pushed me more to the center, is feeling like there's no home in either party for someone who values that moderate piece. And I think that's the case with social media and with news as well, is that it feels like everything just drills into those divisions instead of building unity.
2: Okay, well, now you're being heard right now. So let me ask you, what do you think is the biggest problem with our politics today? Sophia, I'll start with you.
13: Certainly that sensationalization of politics, where it's become this kind of game in a sense, and the current president has profoundly kind of gamified the system as well to make it to make everything newsworthy, and the news cycle has just become so rapid that there's no real sense of what's going on in our country, what's going on abroad, and how we're supposed to be responding to it. That's probably a series of problems, not one. But
2: Moritz,
15: I would say this them versus us mentality. You know, to go back to our Uber driver, he said it really well. He goes, I don't even think we live in the United States of America anymore. We live in the divided states of America. And I think that polarization is now starting at a younger and younger age, when you're even seeing people our age refuse to engage in political dialogue and kind of enemize like people on the other side of the aisle. And I think that's the biggest problem that prevents our members of government from reaching bipartisan solutions and moving issues forward for the American people.
2: Do you agree that we're in the divided states of America?
15: I'd hate to say it, but more and more every day, sometimes it feels like we are.
2: Morgan, what do you think? What is the biggest problem with our politics right now?
16: Yeah, I'd echo a lot of what Moritz said. I mean, one of the things that I believe with my entire heart is what unites us is greater than what divides us. And contemporary politics tells you that's not true. Contemporary politics tells you that if you're pro-life, then you are like fundamentally against women's rights. Or if you are pro-choice, then you are against the life of a child. And that is simply not true. Like, the person who told me that quote is a really conservative Republican Oklahoma State Senator that I worked with. And we disagree on an extremely large amount of political issues. But in the end of the day, we can go outside in Boston, Massachusetts right now and complain about how cold it is. We can laugh. We can feel our emotions. And we both care about the lives that we live in, the people around us, and the country that we call home. And just because we have different ways of arriving to that point does not mean that we fundamentally disagree on the breadth of our country.
2: Mm-hmm. Teresa, what about you? What do you think is the biggest problem?
14: I think it's a lack of faith, honestly.
2: Religious faith.
14: Not religious faith necessarily, but faith in, I guess, the institutions that this country was built on. I guess the just in general, like our officials, our like civic institutions, and also like faith in one another, and like faith that just because someone believes something, that doesn't necessarily mean that they're a bad person. So, yeah, I think it's a lack of faith. It's a lack of faith in institutions, and it's a lack of faith in each other.
2: And just before we take a quick break, if I were to ask the four of you, do you know of a time, or just from history, because you probably haven't been alive during a time when this wasn't as much of a problem, when people did have faith in institutions? Do you remember a time like that, or do you know that there was a time like that in the past in the United States?
16: I was just thinking back to the 2004 Democratic National Committee keynote address by Obama. He says, like, this is not a red states of America or a blue states of America. It's a United States of America. And I cannot imagine that kind of rhetoric today by our current president. And I think that's deeply problematic. And we can look back to like the mid-90s when you have Speaker Newt Gingrich like coming in and completely like shifting this idea of rhetoric, saying like, instead of standing for something, we should stand for the fall of something. We should push for the other side to go away instead of uplifting our side. And I think since that moment, our entire politics has been focused on attacks and hatred instead of uplifting values that we care about.
2: Worth noting that all of the Harvard students that we are talking to right now were born after 9/11. And after 9/11, right after 9/11, George W. Bush, who was at the time a very divisive president, ended up with like a 75% approval rating in this country as the nation responded to that attack. Stand by. A reminder, we are available as a podcast. Wherever you get your podcast, just search for The Middle. We're also on Substack. 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We'll be right back with these four Harvard Institute of Politics students. I want to ask them what they think would make our politics better. 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

0: And you're listening to The Middle here on AM 580. I'm Jason Croft. Here's your IPM News forecast from meteorologist Andrew Pritchard. For today, mostly sunny with a slight chance of thunderstorms, high of 89 with the wind out of the southwest at 5 miles an hour. Tonight, partly cloudy, low of 73 with a south wind at 5 miles an hour. Tomorrow, mostly sunny with a chance of thunderstorms late in the day, high of 91. Tomorrow night, partly cloudy, a chance of thunderstorms, low of 67. And then for Sunday, sunny, high of 85.
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3: This is The Middle. I'm Jeremy Hobson, and this hour I'm coming to you from Boston with four undergraduates at the Institute of Politics at Harvard's Kennedy School of Government, which is an incubator for future leaders. My guests are Teresa Bartlemy from Peoria, Illinois, Sophia Robertson from Boston, Morgan Johnson from Wagoner, Oklahoma, and Moritz Acosta from Miami, Florida. All of these students say they're somewhere in the middle of our political spectrum. And let's talk about your ideas for improving our politics. Teresa, what would you like to do after you graduate to make our politics better?
4: I guess I should preface this. After I graduate college, I plan to serve in the military. I think, and I plan to serve in that career for a very long time.
3: Why?
4: Well, I grew up in a military family. My father, my grandfather were veterans. And so it's comes from like a deeply, I guess, a family history, but it also comes from, I think as soon as I hit my senior year, I always sort of knew that I wanted to serve in some way, shape or form, and that I wanted to go into public service. And so for me, serving in the military is a way that I can serve something greater than myself and also like prove that I have faith in something, like faith in a country that, I don't necessarily always agree with, but that I will always serve. So that's why I'm choosing to serve in the military. But overall, I think public service in any form, in any way that's nonpartisan, that's purely devoted to something, like inherently helps, I think, bridge that divide.
3: Do you think there should be a national year of service for everybody, even if it's not in the military? Maybe it's in, you know, a Teach for America kind of a situation or the Peace Corps. Should people be required to do some public service in this country, do you think?
4: Absolutely. I mean, I definitely saw it less back in my hometown, but I see it now at Harvard. I feel like there is a lot of tendency towards pre-professionalism, really trying to get ahead in the business world. And I feel like a lot of even people going into politics have lost, I guess, the sort of general sense that you're supposed to be serving something greater than yourself and not that you're supposed to be doing it for yourself. So.
3: Morgan, what about you? What do you think would make our politics better? How can you do something with your degree to make our politics better?
5: Yeah, I'll preface to say I'm not quite sure what my degree will be yet. We declare in our sophomore year. I'm thinking social studies and education, and I'm also not sure what I want my career to be. Maybe something in education, teaching, or ed policy, or maybe something in the law or legal area. That's to be determined. Regardless, I think something that promotes like the creation and diffusion of truth and knowledge is something that is so important nowadays. We live in the world of misinformation. One of the biggest problems with our politics right now is we can scarcely figure out how to agree if we don't even know what the facts are to argue about. And social media has amplified this to a significant degree. AI has amplified this to a significant degree. If you disagree with something that you see, it's AI online. And you can just like throw it out and not even have to contend with that point. And so it leads to people not really developing their political views. It leads to people leaning on like certain people in their lives to develop their political views, like their parents or people in some sort of social media circle. And so having, I hope to be some sort of figure where I can like sit down and provide truth, dialogue, and my honest opinions, whether or not the person I'm sitting across with agrees with me or not. And it allows them, even if they don't change their mind, to get a degree of nuance in their beliefs.
3: Does that mean a career in the media?
5: Perhaps. I think the media can improve a lot on that. It provides a platform for people too, but also in the classroom. One of the reasons I've been able to refine my political beliefs, in my opinion, so much is because I had a mathematics teacher in high school that every day after school, we would just sit and talk politics. We would agree sometimes, we would disagree sometimes, but having a mentor or a person in your life that you are able to contend with without feeling like you have to feel or think some certain way, because a lot of people struggle to disagree with their parents sometimes because they're worried about some sort of pushback. And so I think being a person in somebody's life that they can disagree with is something that I hope to be.
3: Sophia, what about you? What would you say is something that you can do to make our politics better?
4: For me, a lot of my work so far is really focused on political discourse and mediation and negotiation. And I think that the way that that is critical to public service for me is particularly in the realm of foreign policy and international negotiation. These days, we're seeing foreign policy news updates every single day and in really extreme ways where it feels like diplomacy and real genuine negotiation and discourse is just not happening. And to me, that comes together in international law in particular. We're seeing violations all the time, but also just this mass institutional distrust of the international institutions that 100 years ago we thought would solve everything, or 50 years ago. And so really kind of helping us recommit to those institutions is really, really what I care about.
3: Do you think that the United States is getting more powerful, less powerful, or about the same in terms of power?
4: I think the U.S. is trying to project our power globally, you know, as much as we can, but that's at the expense of some of our most critical allies.
3: What about you, Moritz? What would you say is something that you can do to make our politics better or want to do?
6: Yeah, I mean, President Roosevelt once said that the real safeguard of democracy is education. And I think the traditional rules of understanding our political systems are obviously not working. And that means if we want to change the culture around our politics, that starts with our young people. And just like Morgan, you know, I'm not really sure what I want to do. One thing is clear, and that's that I want to live a life dedicated to public service, and especially to helping develop the next generation of America's young leaders. We're celebrating our 250th birthday this summer as an immigrant whose parents come from a country that has been not free for over 60 years. I care a lot about helping safeguard American democracy and ensuring that we can celebrate our 500th birthday in another 250 years. And so maybe some education policy work and helping show young people that their voices matter, but that their voice only matters if they choose to be engaged in their political system. And I think local politics especially clearly shows that adults are not engaged. I mean, in Miami, where I'm from, our last county mayor was elected by 20% of the electorate. 18% of registered voters in Miami-Dade County showed up to vote. I think that's shameful. And I think our adults need to lead with better example. And I think we need to start early in the classroom showing young people how they can be engaged citizens of this great country. And we need to let them know that if they want democracy to continue to exist, they have to play an active role in protecting that. So I'd like to do some work in that realm.
3: You brought up young versus old. I wonder what you think are the biggest misconceptions that older generations have about your generation right now.
6: I think older people tend to think that maybe young people don't care about the state of the country, that all they care about is their phones, that they aren't dedicated the way they are to the values of America. And I would disagree profusely, just citing that election that I just said. I think we need to learn to disagree better. And I think our parents and our grandparents are not leading by example. And if anything, I think that it's our parents and our grandparents' generations who are not showing young people how they should be great members and great citizens of this democracy. And so I would disagree profusely with anybody who says that young people don't care enough. I think young people care. I just don't think that young people know how to navigate the current institutions to be able to show and express their care for certain issues. And I think that's something that needs to change.
3: Any of you want to weigh in on what you think older generations get wrong about your generation?
4: I would agree with that completely, and only add that I think there's this stereotype of young people as caring too loudly and too angrily. But when we've been kind of left with a world and a political system and an institutional system that just feels so broken, it's really hard not to be angry in that way and to try to show it through the systems that exist. But I think that's why so many young people are just disillusioned with the system overall and just upset.
3: One of the things that we've heard from young people is a scathing criticism of capitalism as an economic system. Morgan, do you agree with that criticism?
5: Although I don't agree with it, I think it is incredibly potent. We live in a world where upward mobility for young people is shrinking by the year. Kids have less of a chance to make more than their parents. College is ballooning in price. Some young people don't even want to send their kids to college anymore because they feel that it is so closely aligned with such a broken system. Mm-hmm. Is capitalism the best of a series of evils of ways to structure a society, in my opinion? Yes. But that doesn't mean that we should just negate ways that we could reasonably improve this system, because young people have it worse than ever in the ideas of buying a home and finding a job, especially with AI right now. Insecurity in our futures is greater than ever, and we can't just throw that out and not consider it.
3: Teresa, what do you think?
4: I think capitalism as a system has worked, and I think that a big thing that our generation is tilting towards is, at least, I guess, like a lot of older generations think, is like more of a socialism format. But also, I think that there are dangers on both sides and that this tilt isn't necessarily good and that we should caution ourselves in general from sort of moving away from, I guess, our current institutions and our current framework, even though it is shown time and time again that has been problematic for a lot of people. But overall, I don't think we should entirely deconstruct a system that has worked historically for us.
3: Let me ask each of you for just a yes or a no. Do you think that you will make more than your parents did? You can all answer at the same time if you want.
4: No.
6: I do.
5: Yeah, I do.
3: Sophia?
4: Yes, but I think cost of living will rise faster, so it probably won't matter.
3: Hmm. What about AI? That is an interesting one. For your generation, I mean, we've already done a show about how some predictions are that in the next 10 years, 100 million jobs could be lost to artificial intelligence. Are you worried about AI making your future career impossible?
5: Me personally, not yet. I think it will make a significant amount of pre-professional careers impossible. I think one of the most protected job markets is going to be teaching, because as what I hope to be a future parent, I don't want my kid educated by a robot. That's purely an emotional argument, but I think it's one that almost everybody in this country feels like. And so I think teaching is going to be something that remains for a while. But what we're teaching about, what society, like, we're teaching the young people to live in, that I don't know, because AI is going to so profoundly shape the way this world works. I like to see it as like we're going down one of two possible routes. It's either WALL-E or iRobot. Either AI takes over and then suddenly we don't have a human-run society, or it removes all ability of free thought and free will and purpose, and we're just floating in space. One of the two, both of which I find pretty bleak, but regardless, that's the world we live in, and so we must make the most of what we have.
3: Sophia, worried about AI?
7: For my own job prospects, probably, but more broadly, I think that the rise has been so, so rapid, but I'm not sure how many sectors of life, of like the essence of human life, as Morgan was saying, we can really let AI dominate. I think there are pieces of human art and empathy and the things that really make us human that AI just can't dominate, at least not yet.
3: Moritz?
6: I think AI needs regulation, as does almost everything. People tend to think that, like, in a market economy, and I do consider myself a capitalist, but people tend to think that in this market economy, that means an absence of regulation. I don't think that's true at all. A market economy needs regulation. And I think AI specifically is one of those realms that need to be regulated by a federal government. I do worry, maybe not for myself, but I do worry for the general American public about future job prospects. And I think if we don't get ahead of it, I think AI has a huge potential to negatively impact our economy in the long run and create kind of this vacuum of job shortages. And I think that's something we need to get ahead of.
3: By the way, you're from the state of Florida, which is, as you said, moving further to the right. It's, you know, a state where all the governor has to do is say, I'm taking away regulation. And that's what happens. And people probably cheer it in a lot of parts of the state. Do you, as you're here in Massachusetts, a very different state politically to go to school,
8: How do you see the difference between how the two states are run as somebody who comes from Florida and lives in Massachusetts?
6: I will say Miami is different than the rest of the state, although I recognize a lot of what you're saying. I love Florida. I love Miami. It's home for me. I'm eternally grateful for many opportunities, which I think this country and the state of Florida in particular has offered me and my family. And I don't think I changed that for anything else. Do I think that the government in the state of Florida is doing everything right? Absolutely not. But is there something to be said about the fact that they have a balanced budget with a surplus every single year? I think yes. Does that come at the expense of maybe some social programs that I wish would still be in place? Probably. But I think that's something that other states maybe need to lead by example by. And I think a lot of Americans are worried about this kind of bloating government that's spending and spending and spending. And if there's one thing I can say that our government does well in Florida is the fact that we balance our budget and we do have a surplus and we're not in debt compared to other states that are kind of overspending. I mean, the budget of the city of New York is larger than the entirety of the state of Florida. That's concerning to me because who's going to pay that bill? It's going to be a future generation down the line. And we're already seeing cost of living rising. And so if I think spending needs to be regulated as well. And maybe that's some of my more fiscal conservative beliefs coming out.
8: Do any of you worry about the national debt as members of the younger generation who, you know, every time we hear politicians talk about debt, they say, we're leaving this to our kids and our grandkids, which in some ways would be you.
9: I mean, our interest payments right now are almost the size of the military budget. And it's only going to keep rising as we just wait to pass spending bills until the very last second when we can barely squeeze out a majority of votes to have some thrown together compromise bill that adds more to things that I don't think we're really should be adding to. I find it deeply problematic. Again, I agree a lot with Moritz here. When you have governments that bloat and overspend and tax dollars that rise and cost of living that rise and an economy that's continuously crumbling in small and big ways, I think it's deeply scary to see a generation that doesn't have to deal with the effects of that increasingly ballooning debt. Saying that they're just going to pass it on to the young generation. Because admittedly, I don't know how we're going to deal with that. And I don't think anybody really has a solid foundation of a plan on how we're going to deal with this crisis. And so when it is thrown into our hands 10, 20, 30 years down the line, I think we're in deep trouble.
8: Sophia?
7: Yeah, I agree. I think the largest problem is that we're not spending well. We just need to spend better. We're ignoring social safety nets in favor of spending more on military infrastructure that's outdated and isn't actually like useful to meet the innovation needs of this country. And so I think to that end, the compromises that are happening when we get to, you know, the last day before a shutdown or when a shutdown has happened are just not effective at actually meeting the needs of the American people.
8: Teresa, as somebody who's on an ROTC scholarship, plans to go into the military, part of the military family, do you think that there's too much military spending in this country right now, or we're spending on the wrong things, or do you think it makes sense what the United States is doing in terms of military spending?
10: Obviously, everything that I say is not representative of what all my peers in the military or in the Department of Defense think. But I would say that, yes, the military budget is bloated. I remember like a key statistic that sticks out in my mind. Like I was in eighth grade and I met someone who worked in the State Department and he told me that one, it takes more money to fly a single plane around the Atlantic than it does the entirety of the State Department budget, which is just shocking to me. As much as I come like deeply from a like military family and I support the military and I'm very proud to serve, I think that is something that we should move around and refocus on a sense of diplomacy or bridge building rather than just simply spending. Mm.
8: That is Teresa Bartlemy, who's from Peoria, Illinois. We're also speaking with Sophia Robertson from Boston, Massachusetts, Morgan Johnson from Wagoner, Oklahoma, and Moritz Acosta from Miami, Florida, all students from Harvard Kennedy School's Institute of Politics. We'll be right back with more in a moment on The Middle.

0: 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Mostly sunny this afternoon, chance of thunderstorms, high of 89. For tonight, partly cloudy, low 73.
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3: This is The Middle. I'm Jeremy Hobson. This hour, I'm in Boston, Massachusetts. I'm joined by four students from Harvard Kennedy School's Institute of Politics to get their thoughts on American politics, what's wrong with it, what can be done to fix it, if anything. I'm joined by Sophia Robertson, who is from Boston, Massachusetts, Moritz Acosta from Miami, Florida, Teresa Bartlemy, who's from Peoria, Illinois, and Morgan Johnson from Waggoner, Oklahoma. Let me ask you, Trump has been such a huge part of our politics now since 2015, 11 years, if not more than that. What do you think politics is going to look like after Donald Trump? Morgan.
4: Yeah, I mean, that's the biggest question. And truth is, I don't know. I think the biggest thing that I can see happening is this massive hole in the Republican Party. I don't really think the Republican Party has an identity outside of Trump at the moment. Even the 2028 presidential leading figures right now, J.D. Vance and Marco Rubio, are closely and inherently fundamentally tied to Trump. I think the party changes policies based on how Trump is feeling in the moment. I hesitate to even call him a conservative in a lot of ways. And fundamentally, when he is gone, I don't know where the Republican Party goes. And I don't know where the Democratic Party goes, because the Democratic Party's entire basis at this moment is trying to defeat Trump, is anti-Trump policies. And so when this completely encompassing figure exits our politics, and then we just have a massive hole, we can't really predict what's going to come out of that hole. I predict we'll have some sort of unifying figures on both sides, and an attempt to move away on the Republican side from Trump politics, because Trump politics is relatively unpopular, and we'll see hopefully a new age of both Democratic messaging and Republican policies. What those look like, I can't tell you.
3: Moritz?
5: I'm going to call a spade a spade, and I think the Republican Party right now is a populist party. And I think political science teaches us that a strong democracy needs strong programmatic parties. And neither party right now is living up to that expectation. The Democrats don't really have a platform. Their platform, like Morgan said, is an anti-Trump platform instead of creating an agenda for themselves. And the Republicans have a problem, which is that their entire platform revolves around one human being. I'm extremely, extremely concerned to see this populist rhetoric in the United States. And we're having this populist wave in Europe as well and across the world. But I think Americans need to wake up and realize democracies don't die in a day. It's a very slow and lengthy process. And I think a lot of the tendencies we're seeing now historically can be seen in countries that have had a backslide in democracy. And so I worry about what Republicans are going to do. I think this is one of the issues that I'm least centrist on. I see eye to eye with a lot of Republicans, but I cannot see eye to eye with Donald Trump.
3: So just to be clear, I asked what politics will look like after Trump, and you are talking about democracy dying. Is that what you think is going to happen post-Trump?
5: Look, I'm not going to create any binaries and say that, you know, democracy is going to die in the United States. What I will say is that there are definitely elements currently present in our country that are directly correlated with democratic backsliding and kind of the slow erosion of democracy. It's up to the next generation to make sure that doesn't happen. And so what's going to happen after Trump? Is the next Republican nominee going to kind of go back to their old self, J.D. Vance and Marco Rubio, which both historically in 2016 were very anti-Trump and now are very pro-Trump? Mm-hmm. What's going on there? I think it's clear what's going on there. It's everybody in that party who kind of kneels down in order to get into the system because what Donald Trump says goes. And the power he has is shocking. In Florida, if you are endorsed by Donald Trump, you win the election, period. There's no ifs, ands, or buts about it. And for someone to wield that type of influence across the country is concerning. The fact that Americans kind of idolize one man instead of idolizing our values is very, very, very concerning to me.
3: Well, speaking of flip-flopping, by the way, none of you will remember this because you were way too young, if you were even born yet. But in the 2004 election, John Kerry was the Democratic candidate, and there was an ad that would run of him on a windsurfer. And it was like, he's a flip-flopper. And it was him going back and forth and back and forth. That was something that was bad back then. Now it is true. People can get away with changing their opinion very easily. Sophia, what about you? What do you think American politics will look like after Trump?
6: Yeah, I think Morgan and Moritz said it well, that currently the Republicans are a Trump party and the Democrats are an anti-Trump party. Trump approval is pretty low right now. And a lot of Trump voters are saying they regret their vote. What the Democratic Party is doing is they're saying, great, that means they'll vote for us in 26 and 28. And that's just fully not true and is a really, really dangerous and scary assumption to see us make, because that's the assumption the Democrats made in 24 as well. And that didn't turn out well for them. And so what I really worry about is both parties failing to adopt any sort of real message or real platform that makes the American people feel heard and feel listened to and feel represented well by their elected officials. And so continuing to see a turnover of candidates who just don't really represent the people.
3: If you were advising a candidate right now in either party, what would you say is the issue that you would tell them to run on? Or what would the message be, since you're saying they're lacking a message right now? What would you say they should run on?
6: Cost of living. Nobody cares about anything except the economy, especially for young voters. And I think we all feel that looking into a world where cost of living is sky high and we don't know if we'll ever be able to own a home. And we know most young Americans also feel that way, which is profoundly scary, but is something that politicians consistently fail to listen to because it isn't exciting. It isn't like glamorous to say, I care about the economy. But people care about what's in their pocketbook. They care about what's on their kitchen table. And so that's what we need to talk to them about.
3: Morgan, how do you feel about this idea of hope for the future or not? That older people, when they have a conversation with somebody in your generation, it turns into, oh, the world's just going to hell.
4: I mean, I hate to go back to Obama again. He's the political figure I probably look up to the most, but it's all about the audacity of hope, in my opinion. We are in a situation that is deeply, systemically problematic. It's going to be difficult, if maybe impossible, to get out of. But we, as the next generation of people who will be taking the mantle of leadership and walking with it, have to have somewhere to walk. And so I am a strong believer in staying as optimistic as possible in times as trying as these. We talk about the conversations can get depressing. The conversations can feel hopeless. Well, it's just going to get worse. You've lived in a time since it's been bad and it's just going to keep getting worse. But I really do honestly believe that there is light at the end of the tunnel. I think we can create a political system that can work for young people, can put food on the table for families that are struggling, can fight the homeless epidemic and the mental health crisis. This democracy truly has been through worse. We fought a civil war where brothers tried to kill each other. And if we can do that and preserve the union, I think we can get through today.
3: Do you all feel optimistic, as Morgan talks about there, about the future, despite all that you're facing?
5: I do. I think blood has been shed to create this democratic republic in which we live in. My family sacrificed a lot to get to the United States. I've had family members who almost died coming to the United States from Cuba. And I will not let our democracy disappear as it has in other countries around the world. So I think we need to have hope. There's nothing we have but hope. And I think our generation is going to bring in a breath of fresh air. But it does require a lot of hard work, I think, on our part to get the system to where we want it to be. But I agree with Morgan a lot. I think too many people have sacrificed to get the United States to be the country it is today. And we can't let all that hard work go in vain.
3: So, Pia?
6: I'm hopeful too. Maybe it's because I spend a lot of time around a lot of people like you three who care about public service. And that really, really inspires me. And it inspires me to care even more about public service. And in so many different ways, whether it's the military or education or democratic institution building. I think there's so many ways to care. And we're seeing young people everywhere really, really start to care and continue to care and take up that mantle of the fight for our institutions. And so I think people really do care. And I think that gives me hope.
3: One of the things I've seen a number of times in my life over the course of many political campaigns is young people gravitate towards politicians who are promising radical institutional change instead of incremental change. What do you feel, each of you, about which approach would be better right now? Somebody that comes in and says, I'm going to change the system entirely right away, or we're going to slowly move forward towards this goal that may take 5 or 10 or 20 years to get to. Moritz.
5: Nationwide, anyone who proposes radical change like that just won't win. I think someone like Mamdani, who won in New York, I think that's possible in New York. I think nationwide, the change has to be incremental. I think people disagree on too many things for a majority of the country to agree on one candidate who's promising radical change. I think we need someone who has a belief in the promise of America and who has a plan to get us to there, even if that change is slowly. And most importantly, I think we need someone who's electable. And that's just the truth. And that's, you know, if I can send a message to young people across the country right now, it's, I know we want change, but you need to understand that we need someone who's able to win an election to do that. And if we keep on getting candidates who are just too revolutionary in their thinking, too radical in the change they want to create, we just won't have the votes nationwide to get them into office. And then we'll be stuck with more of the same old people who I think, frankly, we're tired of. So I'd encourage young Americans to kind of rally behind a candidate who actually has the possibility of winning, even if that changes more slowly than we would like.
3: Morgan?
4: Yeah, I agree with a lot of what Moritz said. I think by and large, we have arrived through almost 250 years of this American experiment to an incredibly imperfect democracy, a justice system that is messed up, an economy that is messed up, policies, institutions, social orders that is messed up. You cannot change that in a day. Trump in 2016 ran on changing that in a day, and then he got tied up for 4 years in a deep bureaucracy and ended with little of what he actually wanted to do passed. Barack Obama, almost the same thing. He promised incredible sweeping change, and then Americans' lives didn't really change that much over 8 years of Obama, because that's just the way that national government works. And so, again, like echoing what Moritz said, if a young person was looking towards two candidates to decide who to vote, I would argue that the one with the institutional knowledge to make gradual progressive change is the more fitting candidate. When you look at local governments, a candidate like Mamdani makes sense. But at the national level, our bureaucracy, our institution, for better or for worse, is so deeply tied down that you cannot just unravel it in a day.
3: I assume that none of you, just because of your age, have ever had to be on Obamacare. Because that would be, I would say, as you said, you know, he didn't accomplish much. He would probably say, well, I got healthcare for millions of people in the country.
4: I say this in people's everyday lives, their 24-hour cycle did not change as much as people thought when, like in his inaugural address, he says, like, the dawn of a new age is beginning. A dawn of incredible progressions in healthcare began, but the dawn of conflict in the Middle East really just kind of kept going. And so, again, that kind of echoes back to my point of progression in some ways, but sweeping change to the point where you expend all of your political capital in the first year in office trying to pass these massive omnibus legislations really just does not prove to be effective.
3: Teresa, Sophia, incremental change versus radical change?
6: Politicians are always going to overpromise. They just need to overpromise the right things. Nobody believes them when they say that sweeping change is going to happen. It might happen on one or two issues. It might happen on healthcare. It might happen on components of cost of living. And not to bring it back to cost of living, but if politicians are going to overpromise anything, that's what they should be overpromising, because that's the only thing that Americans will really care about and will really believe them on.
3: And what do you think they should do to reduce the cost of living? Is there a solution that you can think of?
6: I don't think there's easy solutions. I think one piece of it is the budget that we discussed, just kind of overtly bloated, and ways to spend better on actual welfare, on

0: and has worked for a lot of people, that is inherently dangerous for the country and dangerous for the democratic system.
1: I just finally want to ask each of you, because you have all gotten into Harvard, one of the best institutions in the world for higher learning. Do you feel a sense of responsibility to your fellow citizens to take what you do here and do something really important with the rest of your life? Moritz.
2: I definitely do, especially when it comes to the state of our country, not only as a student at Harvard, but as an immigrant. And I said it earlier, I'm extremely grateful for the opportunities that this country has given me and my family. And I probably would not be at Harvard if it weren't for that. So I know I've said some things that may sound a little pessimistic today, but I am proud to be an American. And I do feel this huge sense of responsibility now leaving Harvard to keep on contributing to this American experiment, as Morgan put it, and to make it better and to perfect it as much as we can. And I feel like to those who much is given, much is required. And I think I'm being extremely blessed being able to attend such a great institution. And I hope to use my education there to make our country and the world a better place. I think that's everybody's hope in one way.
1: Sophia?
0: Absolutely. Completely agree. I think that I have responsibility as a student, as a student in the world, also as an American. And I think that it really troubles me how lost I feel our American identity has really gotten. And that's something that I consistently find at the Institute of Politics and at Harvard more broadly, is that people really care about their identity, specifically as an American, as someone who cares about this democracy, as someone who cares about the people in it. And so certainly we all have a responsibility.
1: Teresa?
3: Yes, I think everyone at Harvard has a responsibility. Everybody that goes to college has a responsibility to try to go out there and do something with their degree that's going to help other people. That could be on all different range of things. I mean, for me personally, it's serving in the military. For someone else, it could be going into politics. But yes, I think absolutely, especially if you go to Harvard, you have a responsibility to do something other than just try to make money for the rest of your life. Because it's an incredible privilege to attend this institution, and there's so many resources. I see it every single day, and you have to do something with that. You can't squander that.
1: Morgan?
4: Yeah, I mean, Harvard has nothing to do with it for me, really. I think I applied to two schools when I was applying to college, Harvard and Oklahoma State, and whether or not I'm in the orange in Stillwater, Oklahoma, or the red in Cambridge, Mass, I think my love of this country and my dedication to make it better in big and little ways would have been the exact same. And I think that's the responsibility of every single young person, not only who attends college, but who lives in this world, whose vote counts the same as mine, as all do. I think it's so easy to just be content with living in your bubble, whether that bubble is your small town, whether that bubble is your career, whether that bubble is your friend group who thinks the same way as you, that when eventually that bubble gets popped by a world that you've ignored because you were content in that bubble, you don't have much to respond with at that point. And so I think we are at like a critical inflection point in the state of our society and the state that young people can have on influencing that society. I think every single person should make the best effort they have in advancing that.
1: Well, I want to thank all of you. Morgan Johnson from Wagoner, Oklahoma. Moritz Acosta from Miami, Florida. Teresa Bartlemy from Peoria, Illinois. And Sophia Robertson from Boston, Massachusetts. All students from Harvard Kennedy School's Institute of Politics. Thank you so much for joining me.
2: Thank you, Jeremy.
4: Thank you.
0: Thank you so much for having us.
1: And next week, we'll be back to normal, taking your calls live on air. 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Our technical director is Steve Morg. I'm Jeremy Hobson, and I will talk to you next week.

0: 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And they go, no. 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
2: 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Todd Gleason and the Closing Market Report will be coming your way at 2:06. 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Here's your IPM News forecast from meteorologist Andrew Pritchard for today. Mostly sunny, a chance of thunderstorms, high of 89 with the wind out of the southwest at 5 miles an hour. Tonight, partly cloudy, low of 73 with the south wind at 5 miles an hour. Tomorrow, mostly sunny, a chance of thunderstorms late in the day, high of 91. For tomorrow night, partly cloudy with a chance of thunderstorms, low of 67. And then for Sunday, sunny, high of 85. Up next, the latest live news from NPR.

0: I'm Illinois Extension's Todd Gleason, away from the office for the day, traveling back from Kansas City. Commodity Week is next. 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I am Todd Gleason in Kansas City, Missouri at the NAFB this week, the National Association of Farm Broadcasting. 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Thank you for joining us here in Kansas City for a National Association of Farm Broadcasting event. I knew that you and Arlen Suderman, who we'll talk with in just a moment, will be up in front of all of the farm broadcasters talking about the marketplace. I'm sure you've thought deeply about what the message should be for them. What's the bottom line? And then we'll get into some of the specifics.
1: Yeah, that's a good way to talk about it, Todd, because there's so much you could get wrapped up in. I think it goes back to last winter. I think it goes back to the idea that this is a back to the future type commodity market where we're heading back into the 1980s and having to look at again the Middle East and the rough waters there, literally speaking, in the Strait of Hormuz, and also looking at what's happening in Russia and Ukraine. But, you know, China is still at the heart of the commodity markets. And right now, while we talk about and watch the European markets lead our grain markets, we'll watch the U.S. weather. But I think we're going to end up coming back around to China, see what they do in terms of buying crude oil, see what they do in terms of buying U.S. beans, and see how the trade relationship develops as President Xi comes over here to the United States for a state visit in September.
0: I have a question about the purchases that they have recently made. The market was just so very excited for a couple of days about that. It's built into the fundamentals of the marketplace. It is in the supply and demand estimate report. Do those purchases, when they're made, offer, depending on where we start from at the low end, an opportunity that producers really have to think about because they are likely to be, or have been at least in the last couple of times, very short-lived rallies?
1: Yeah, and I think that's the key, is they've been very short-lived, and you're 100% right. When USDA added 30 million bushels to the soybean export number on the WASDE report, it put the burden back on China and it put the burden back on the U.S. demand to be there. And at 136,000 tons a day, periodically, you're not going to get to 25 million metric tons for purchases per the U.S.-China agreement made back in Busan. My assessment has been and will continue to be, let's not rely upon Chinese demand. Let's rely upon investment demand. Let's rely upon higher interest rates for longer, commodity inflation, and let's rely upon weather and supply. But at the end of the day, I don't think this is a demand-driven market for soybeans, especially unless you start talking about the bean oil side of the equation. It's not an export-led demand like corn or like wheat. And, you know, when it comes to the soybeans and the soybean oil, you know, your group, the University of Illinois, Oklahoma State, did a great paper not long ago talking about we may be able to attain EPA's numbers. We've gotten more clarification on 45Z, but can we blend that much biofuel and can we get those plants up and running? And can Europe and the major importers be able to help us with that? Those are tall orders right now. So I'm inclined to think that even bean oil is at the top end of the range at this stage. So it really goes back to weather and supply at this stage for higher highs when it comes to soybeans.
0: Limited by simple capacity to create the bean oil in the United States, crushing capacity.
1: Crushing capacity. And one thing that I was not aware of until I did some digger deeping deeper diving was the idea that you crush it and then you have to blend it into biofuel to meet the 45Z requirements, which that seems to be a pretty tough order. There was a study done not long ago that also brought up the idea that the biofuel demand is already taking up about 5% of fertilizer usage. That is a really interesting thing that I'm going to be looking at in more detail, because we may be making it on one end, but where are we going to be paying more for fertilizer prices because of this demand for biofuels?
0: Let's turn around to where we started. You wanted to put into context, historically speaking, the marketplace today compared to the 1980s. Can you tell me about what you've been watching and what comparisons you think work best?
1: Yeah, 1985, we asked Japan to strengthen their currency because they were oversupplying the world. We're asking, and President Trump is asking ever since his first administration, really, to do that with China. So China is the new Japan. Similarities with 1980s, very strong there. 1987, the United States Navy went in and escorted ships through the Strait of Hormuz. We have a very similar relationship with Iran right now as we had in the mid to late 1980s. So the idea is that we probably aren't going to get a peace deal, and it's going to have to play out through hard conflict. Now enters the Kerch Strait, which, you know, links the Sea of Azov and the Baltic Sea. And now we're back to a more like 2022, 2023 type scenario when it comes to the grains being like crude oil in a different strait in the Black Sea. So what I'm saying is, macro-wise, with currencies, interest rates, Middle East, it's like the 1980s. I want to drive that into my commodity analysis. When it comes to wheat and corn specifically, I'm going to go back to 22, 23 and work that. And I think that's making sense because we just hit 2024 levels in wheat led by the European market like we did back in 2022.
0: Let's stay with the currencies for a moment. There is a large difference between the 1985 period and today, Japan and China, because of the way their economies work. And how the United States has dealt with both Japan, an ally, the Chinese not. The yuan, they may or may not want to make stronger. They may want to leave it devalued. The president hasn't, for the better part of 8 years, talked about manipulating the Chinese currency. Mm-hmm. You may be telling me that that's in the offing in the future. Don't know whether that's the case. But how do you see the U.S. administration trying to guide the Chinese in that process?
1: I think after the midterm elections, if the Republicans hold on, President Trump will resume a more offensive tack with President Xi. That would put us past the state visit as well. And so, I'm assuming that Chinese demand is going to be steady or lower unless they have weather problems because of the Godzilla El Nino. And I like to joke, it's the Godzilla El Nino against the Mothra Federal Reserve interest rate markets, and whether the Fed raises rates and cuts short commodity demand buying by the investment funds. I would just reiterate the idea that China is already buying more from Brazil. They had record imports, I think, in June for soybeans. They're buying more from Argentina. My understanding is they're buying more in commodities right now, assuming that we're going to have higher trade frictions with the United States eventually, and also because they're worried about the El Nino. So what we see in China buying right now may be forward buying.
0: On inflation, interest rates in particular, the new Federal Reserve lead chairman, Warsh, and the board appear to think that they'll need to raise interest rates one, two, maybe three times over the rest of the year. When you look back historically in context, what does that tell you about the sameness, if there is some, between now and the 1985 period?
1: Yeah, hardest question to answer that you've probably asked me in 20 years, because we are in a dog chasing the tail market when it comes to the currencies and the interest rates. I feel like our debt load at 300% of GDP in the world right now, the highest on record, is going to come in and take our interest rates higher. But does the Fed need to get behind that or get in front of it In other words, do they need to be cutting rates because we're going into a global recession because this debt finally hits the marketplace? That's the unanswerable right now. That's the really tough question that I can't give a good answer on, Todd. But I do think that if the dollar continues to go lower, that breeds the idea that inflation is coming back. That could, I think, maybe should bring the funds back into the long side of commodities again.
0: Now, come back to the wheat market with me very quickly. You oftentimes like wheat to lead in the marketplace. There's a lot of supply around the planet. I'm wondering whether the issues that are taking place that you outlined already in the Black Sea cause a real shortage problem that has to be addressed more than in just a short term, because we've already been through this once,
1: right,
0: and we fixed it. Relatively speaking.
1: No, that's a great point. I think you're going to need to see something along the lines of a Chernobyl, where you would take supply off the table that we thought we had right here, right now, today. Otherwise, I think we're effectively rationing demand. I see it as a domino effect right now, Todd, that Paris corn is leading Paris wheat. Paris corn is leading U.S. corn. And therefore, once the Paris corn gets done going higher, the wheat doesn't need to go any higher unless we get new fundamentals. So it is a scale-up sell-type market right now, with the idea that we may be in store for maybe a high even, depending on the U.S. weather pattern, as we get into early August or get to the next WASDE report.
0: Yeah, Paris corn probably should be fairly close to the high. Usually under drought years, it's highs before harvest, and then we begin to drop.
1: That's exactly right. I think we got to play that seasonal to be smart when it comes to hedging. Lock in the profit, and then you can always buy back if the August report provides some reason to do so.
0: Are you scale and selling in that case both corn and soybeans as well as wheat?
1: Yes, all three did that this week, as a matter of fact, and just a small 10% increment on the recommendations. But yeah, that's where we're headed until I see that ridge of high pressure in the United States sit on top of Des Moines, Iowa. That would make me want to stop selling for right now.
0: Okay, so if we get to the fall, we find, I guess, a new low at some point. You tell me when you think that might come or not. But the fact of the matter is producers will still have crop to sell. How should they view that which they're going to have either in the bin or in storage in the elevator?
1: Yeah, 2010 is a good model year for what you're describing, where we went counter seasonally higher after the July and June ending June stocks report, July report launched us really. And we went higher into the early part of fall, and then we went sideways to lower. I could see that type of scenario because of the demand rationing function, but the uncertainty of high fertilizer prices and what that means for 2027 supply. So a high, but is it the high? I think 2027 and the dollar are going to decide that between the fertilizer and the demand side.
0: The timing there is interesting because it's the second crop corn, which is exported out of Brazil, and that fertilizer won't be needed really until we get to the month of, I don't know, January, February or sometime. So there's a lot of expectation, but a lot of nervousness through that process as well.
1: Yeah, excellent point, and obviously what we need in the fall as well. So, you know, November, December, the trade's going to have to decide what the supply-demand fundamentals for 2027 are if we're back up in fertilizer prices because of what we're seeing in these two massive commodity-intensive straits that are so geopolitically important and really are reminiscent of the 1980s.
0: Oh, my gosh, I hadn't really thought about it. Our crop comes not for another year, but it is the fertilizer goes on first. So that timing that we sometimes talk about, it's like, well, it's going to be a problem for South America first. That's not really true.
1: No, I don't think so. And I think this is where the new East, new West, where China is really working hard to improve trade, improve logistics and infrastructure with South America in general, they're going to continue to do that because they've built billions of dollars worth of supply chain infrastructure. They're going to use it if they can.
0: What else are you thinking about? Are you worried about that you'll be discussing this afternoon? I do have one item that's on my list, and it does reference China because they have been investing, of course, in Brazil, South America for quite some time. I believe it is in Peru that they have a brand new port. It is operational, if I remember correctly, at this point. It's just a matter of how you get crop out of Brazil there. And I don't know whether they've built the railway just yet or not.
1: Yeah, the Xunque port is breaking records, it seems to me, about every month as far as what they're getting out. Deep water port, very sophisticated, along the lines of the Port of Los Angeles. Cuts the shipping down by 2 weeks because they don't have to go to Los Angeles. The Intercontinental Railroad you're talking about is being worked on. It's slow going because of politics. But here again, if the Brazilians see this big export tariff that we just slapped on them this week, and they see the reason why China wants to be their main trading partner, I think you got to lean towards, if you're an American producer, that they'll get the job done down there to service more of China's demand.
0: Thank you very much. I really appreciate it.
1: Unbelievable to see you in person as usual, Todd. Thanks so much, buddy.
0: It is fantastic to have you here at the NAFB event in Kansas City. Now let's turn our attention to Arlen Suderman. He is with StoneX. Arlen, thank you for being with us. What is your plan for the NAFBers that are in attendance today?
2: Well, I'd say change times are changing, and you say, well, that's an old message. We've been in that for a couple of years. But we're going through another chapter of that change right now. And a big piece of that is what we're seeing happening in the Black Sea. All the focus has been on Iran and the war with Iran. And what we feared in 2022 in the Black Sea is now starting to play out. We don't know how that's going to play out, but it continues to escalate in a very dangerous direction, which could shut down a significant portion of wheat and also corn and oilseed exports for the world market. And the market's putting some risk premium in there at a time when we're also looking at weather, we're looking at China. And I think that's the other piece of the story is we have strong domestic demand dictated for us now with the RVO program, especially for the oil seeds and biomass diesel production. And we're adding the possibility that we may have the world's largest buyer of soybeans buy soybeans at a higher price from the United States for political reasons that would cause us to run out of soybeans in the next marketing year. We don't know if they're going to comply, but that possibility is there. And now we throw in another $17 billion of non-soybean commodities as well. What will that be? So it's added a lot of intrigue to the demand side of the ledger at a time when world trade is being disrupted.
0: Let's start with the Black Sea. I'm wondering whether you think there is very much difference between 2022 and today. And mostly I'm thinking about the logistics of moving a crop that is in the middle of a war zone. We've already accommodated that once. How hard would it be to accommodate Russia not being available as a participant on the global market?
2: Yeah, in 2022, prices skyrocketed because the fear that we could shut down trade of all energy and ag commodities coming out of the Black Sea. Russia quickly established that they were going to be able to export through their crude oil and product and also their wheat. Ukraine, though, they started put limitations and threatening Ukraine's exportability. So Ukraine quickly got creative and they sent a lot over land into Europe. That greatly angered farmers in Europe. There was quite a commotion at the time. So then they created also some new sea shipping lanes that allowed them to continue to ship. And they did impressive things in maintaining exports. So prices just went back as if no problem whatsoever. And we became immune to it for a while. Differences now are, A, that Russia's exports are at risk because Ukraine has far greater capability with its new drone technology it's developed, which is really pretty impressive. And that Europe farmers are prepared for this time around for the risk for overland and may be quicker to respond to block those. And Russia appears is doing more to directly attack the ports, which I don't care if you have safe sea lanes, if you can't load ships, it's still a problem. And so I think everybody learned from 2022 and they redid their strategy based on that to make it more difficult this time around.
0: Drones are in play, and they are in play both with the new sea lanes, which go along the western edge of the Black Sea to further ports that are further down along the Black Sea as well, not even in Ukraine, frankly, some of them. And then, of course, drones are how the Ukrainians are attacking in the Sea of Azov, and their ability to move grain and crude oil there. So the question then again remains, is this a 2022 kind of problem for wheat? Because that was one high-priced market.
2: It was. And if you look at the time the war broke out, Russia and Ukraine accounted for 33% of the world's exports. Now it's about 29 or 30%. So not quite as much, but that's still a significant amount. And the world that had gotten used to just-in-time supplies once again. And let alone Ukraine being the fourth largest corn exporter in the world at a time when Brazil has really ramped up its ethanol production, its corn-based ethanol production. And so it's more limited on what it can export. So that means more opportunities for U.S. corn exports as we go forward into the coming year.
0: Now turn your attention to the United States. We may as well deal with China to begin with. It is speculation, I suppose, on your part, that China will be in to some extent, although there is an agreement in place.
2: Yeah, phase one agreement, they complied at about a 60% level. That would be about 15 million metric tons of soybeans and what, about $10 billion of other ag commodities if they did that. The agreement last fall, 12 million metric tons of soybeans, 100% compliance. Where will it be this time? As I do the math, it looks to me like USDA has penciled in about 16 million metric tons of soybeans. So the balance sheet works with that. So if they buy more than 16 million metric tons, that starts to tighten up the balance sheet and become bullish. If they do less, then it becomes bearish. So it could go either way there. The potential is certainly there for something significant. What we hear on the ground in China is that the government wants to have at least 15 million metric tons booked by December 31 as a show of good faith. That's probably because Xi and Trump are scheduled to meet, I think, three more times this calendar year. So he has to show good faith that he's doing that. What about after that? If Trump loses Congress in the elections, maybe they don't have to buy anymore. If he holds on to Congress, then maybe they have to buy the other 10 million metric tons. Bottom line is it's going to be quite a few months before we know what the impact's going to be on the balance sheet as far as soybeans. But they do have to show progress on the 17 billion as well. They've been kicking the tires on soft wheat and even some hard red spring wheat and on some corn. Will they make actual purchases that's not really accounted for in the balance sheet? That could put some fire into those markets as well if they start doing some significant amounts.
0: Now let's turn your attention to, I won't say the elephant in the room, maybe a gorilla, which is the RVOs, 45Z. The Trump administration has been really pretty active in this area. However, it's not until November, as they announced this week, that we'll know very much more. That's pretty typical on the timing on both the 45Z and the RVO would be due about that same time as well. So it's a wait and see kind of game, plus capacity in the United States kind of running close to, well, not 100%, but 90% or something thereabouts.
2: Well, two components to that. One's a soybean crush for developing the oil. And they're running strong because they have financial incentive to run strong right now. So they're pushing as hard as they can. So I see a little bit more upside.
0: Arlen Suderman, of course, is with StoneX. Mike Zuzulo is with GlobalComResearch.com. I talked with both of them at the National Association of Farm Broadcasters event, the Summer Showcase in Kansas City. 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I'm University of Illinois Extension's Todd Gleason.
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4: Afternoons at 3 on AM 580 and will.illinois.edu. Coming up on NewsHour in the next 30 minutes, a promising new treatment for prostate cancer, how are Canada's First Nations coping with the wildfires, India's first hydrogen-powered train takes to the tracks, we remember the West Indian cricketing legend Sir Garfield Sobers, and hear from American cheerleading legend, the inventor of the Mexican wave, Crazy George Henderson. All of that coming up after the news.
5: BBC News with Sue Montgomery. The head of the US Department of Homeland Security has instructed election officials in four states to check voter rolls for foreign nationals. The intervention comes a day after President Trump repeated unsubstantiated allegations of widespread electoral fraud. Kuwait's army says Iranian drone strikes have injured several of its soldiers. A power plant and water desalination stations have also been damaged. Iran says it targeted US military assets across the region. The World Food Programme has warned the besieged Sudanese city of El Obeid is becoming the country's epicentre of hunger and displacement. Fighting between Sudan's army and rival paramilitaries has deepened the crisis. Health officials in Gaza say an Israeli airstrike has killed at least eight Palestinians. Witnesses say missiles hit a funeral procession in a crowded refugee camp. The United Nations has imposed sanctions on six rebel leaders and two armed groups operating in the Eastern Democratic Republic of Congo. Those targeted include the leader of the AFC Rebel Alliance, which includes the M23. The U.S. Federal Aviation Authority says it will allow Boeing to start issuing airworthiness certificates for its 737 MAX aircraft. The agency revoked Boeing's right to approve individual MAX jets in 2019 after a second fatal crash. A new law in Japan stipulates fines or imprisonment for desecrating the national flag. Critics warn it represents a restriction on free speech. One of the greatest cricketers of all time, the West Indies legend Sir Garfield Sobers, has died at the age of 89. The Barbadian excelled at every element of the game. BBC News.
4: Welcome back to News Hour in a Minute. We're going to Canada to catch up on the state of the wildfires there. But first, prostate cancer is the most common form of cancer in men in more than 100 countries. A major new study in one of those countries by Britain's National Health Service, the NHS, has found that a minimally invasive treatment called focal therapy is as effective as surgery or radiotherapy, but with far fewer side effects. The BBC's medical editor, Fergus Walsh, has this report.
6: The research led by Imperial College London followed nearly 3,500 men who received focal therapy, a targeted treatment using high-intensity ultrasound to heat or cryotherapy to freeze cancerous tissue. Nearly all had intermediate or high-risk prostate cancer, yet only two men died from the disease over 10 years. Those long-term outcomes are as good as surgery or radiotherapy, but with less than half the risk of side effects, such as urine leakage or loss of sexual function. Professor Hashim Ahmed of Imperial College London helped lead the trial.
7: We've been waiting two decades for this moment. Thousands of men will be able to have a treatment that is effective in treating their cancer in the long term, but with far fewer side effects than traditional surgery and radiotherapy.
6: This is the long-term survival data that regulators have needed. At present, only around 1,000 men in the UK receive focal therapy each year, even though up to 15,000 could benefit. The government has recently committed up to £2.8 million to expand focal therapy provision by creating several new NHS centres in England. But Amy Rylance from Prostate Cancer UK says there will still be none in Scotland, Wales or Northern Ireland.
8: Right now, focal therapy is mostly available in London and the southeast of England. We need to see an end to the postcode lottery. We need to see that men across the UK can access this treatment so that they have the best chance of cancer control with the fewest side effects.
6: For many men who've had focal therapy, the benefits are clear. Rob Huxford was diagnosed with prostate cancer when he was just 44.
9: For me, my outcomes have been fantastic. It was 6 years ago, and I have no long-term issues at all. It actually feels pretty unfair that this isn't offered freely to men across the whole country. It's the fact that I live in London that I was offered that treatment. I feel incredibly fortunate.
6: The findings come as a major national study is testing new ways of screening for prostate cancer, including rapid MRI scans. Men diagnosed through the trial will be offered focal therapy if appropriate, and the results could help pave the way for a future NHS screening programme.
10: And that was our medical editor, Fergus Walsh, reporting. 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
1: From WHYY in Philadelphia, this is Fresh Air. I'm David Bean Cooley. On today's Fresh Air, one of the stars of the critically acclaimed series The Bear, Eben Moss Backrack, who plays Richie. The setting is a restaurant. There's a lot of yelling, cursing, and frenetic energy, which seems spontaneous.
2: To make something that alive feels...

0: He asked me to basically talk good in his character, not to talk bad about him. 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
1: I'm Elsa Chang.
2: And I'm Scott Detrow. Could shredded lettuce at Taco Bell's in a few states be linked to the cyclosporiasis outbreak?
3: Wash your hands and any fresh produce thoroughly under running water before eating, cutting, or cooking.
1: Also, we're more than halfway through primary elections. We'll look at how the map of competitive Senate races is shaping up.
2: And new research finds that headers are responsible for fewer goals each World Cup.
4: Headers are a good example of one area of the pitch where tactical innovations are really driving responses.
1: Those stories and more after this summary of the day's news.
5: Live from NPR News in Washington, I'm Libby Casey. President Trump and his team had been teasing what they called a bombshell announcement on election integrity.

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1: This is All Things Considered from Illinois Public Media. I'm Arjun Tucker. Thanks for listening. It's 4:44 and 87 degrees outside. According to U.S. Census data, Asian American residents make up about 15% of Champaign-Urbana's combined population. And records show Asians have lived here for almost as long as the University of Illinois has been around. As the population has grown, a new heritage trail now aims to honor their contributions and legacy in the community. IPM's Fernanda Romero has the details.
2: Hey, Steve.
3: Hi, how are you?
4: Good, how are you?
5: Divya Deep stands behind the counter at Far East Grocery Store, ringing up customers. Deep is the store's manager and has helped her parents run their business for as long as she can remember.
4: Probably, I would say, since the womb. Just kidding. But maybe since I was 8, just helping my parents come in, say hello to customers, bag groceries, and it's been a part of my life.
5: Sitting north of Campus Town, Far East has been serving Champaign-Urbana's growing Asian population since 1987 with a variety of produce, international foods, and things you might not find at another supermarket. And Deep says the store gives the community more than just groceries.
4: I think it makes them feel happy to have a little taste of home and familiar faces.
5: Now, Far East's impact is being honored with a landmark, as part of a new Asian American Heritage Trail. Kevin Tan, Associate Dean at the University of Illinois School of Social Work, says the project started in 2021. He and his colleagues were asked to come up with ways to better teach social justice following the murder of George Floyd. Tan says that got him thinking of his work interacting with community members and hearing their stories.
6: And it often made me wonder how best, you know, would we be able to amplify those voices, the lived experience, you know, of community members, you know, around here, Urbana Champaign.
5: That idea grew into a heritage trail meant to honor the local history and contributions of Asian Americans. And Asians have long had a presence in the area. David Chi is senior director of the Asian American Cultural Center at the University of Illinois and worked with Tan to kick off the project. He says archival records show the first Asian international student came to U of I in 1872, just 5 years after the university was established.
7: So we Asian people in Champaign-Urbana have had a long history of creating community, of influencing others, of being an asset to everyone who lives in Champaign-Urbana.
5: To select the initial landmarks for the Heritage Trail, the two wanted to find places that represented different parts of the local Asian American experience.
7: So something from food, something from religion, something from new immigrants, and these were the three that rose to the top.
5: This led them to the Refugee Center, the Sri Maha Saraswati Hindu Temple, and of course, Far East Grocery Store. The Asian American Trail isn't the first of its kind in the area. The African American Heritage Trail, which is run by Experience Champaign-Urbana, tells the story of over 170 years of local Black history. Former co-chair of the trail, Angela Rivers, said it was designed to help teach that history and address racial injustice.
8: Go to the markers, visit the murals, and all of that is through their own initiatives that they can educate themselves.
5: The other former co-chair of the trail, Barbara Suggs Mason, was excited to hear the project inspired others with a similar goal of bringing visibility to untold stories.
9: Isn't that wonderful?
8: Mm-hmm.
9: It really is.
8: Yeah.
9: There are many stories in our diverse society, and we don't always know. The more we know about our diverse community, the more we can appreciate that diversity and their contributions to it.
5: Chi says a variety of factors have driven Asian communities to settle in Champaign-Urbana.
7: We're working at the U of I, we're in our local hospital healthcare systems. They come for reunification with family who are already here, and they may be trying to escape something, escape war, famine, poverty, looking for new opportunities.
5: Organizers for the Asian American Heritage Trail hope it fosters awareness, curiosity, and solidarity among residents. And for young people, like Tan's 10-year-old son, the trio could spark a deeper connection to their culture.
6: You know, and I would love for him to also understand his own Asian identity, his own Asian roots, you know, for him to be able to, you know, connect with people around.
5: Right now, the Asian American Cultural Center is forming a committee to help put up signs at the landmarks. And while the trail is still in its infancy, Chi and Tan say they're continuing to research local Asian history and plan to add more landmarks over time. I'm Fernanda Romero, IPM News.
1: 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Let's take a look at your IPM News forecast from meteorologist Andrew Pritchard heading into this weekend. For tonight, expect partly cloudy skies with a low of 73 degrees, a south wind 5 miles per hour. Tomorrow, mostly sunny with a chance of thunderstorms late in the day and a high of 91 degrees, a west wind 5 to 10 miles per hour. Tomorrow night, partly cloudy with a chance of thunderstorms and a low of 67 degrees. And for Sunday, sunny with a high of 85 degrees. It's 4:50.
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10: And I'm Elsa Chang.
11: Once upon a time, Pa and Ma and Mary and Laura left their house in the big woods of Wisconsin.
10: From the big woods to Kansas, Little House on the Prairie is back on Netflix. It's a classic series of books from the 1930s written by Laura Ingalls Wilder and adapted for television in the 1970s. In both, the Ingalls family forges west in a covered wagon to build their own little homestead on the prairie, reckoning with Mother Nature, Native Americans, and each other along the way. It's a story that sounded very different in the 1930s, then in the 1970s, than it does now to many modern ears. So we wanted to hear from NPR critic Linda Holmes about this updated version. Hi, Linda.
12: Hello, Elsa.
10: Hello. Okay, so I personally did not really get into the 1970s series when I was a little kid, but I have been glued to this Netflix series now. Though I understand mm-hmm. that you have a pretty deep connection to the original TV series. Tell me about that.
12: Yeah, I grew up watching that show as a kid. I was very attached to the character of Laura. She mm-hmm. was the younger sister, which I also was, got in trouble a little bit, had kind of big feelings about everything. I think I related a lot to that. And it was a show that was syndicated from very early on, so you could watch it a lot. It was a comfort show for me.
10: Yeah. Well, I want to talk about this new version of the series on Netflix now, because when it was announced, there was a lot of chatter about how to adapt this story and preserve what's good about it while also bringing, you know, like a more nuanced understanding to what the Ingalls were actually doing. Because, of course, this is a story about westward expansion, meaning they were not the first people making homes on the land that they settled on, right?
12: Absolutely. And, you know, there's been a real effort to think critically about these books, even though they've been so popular. And yes, not only are there very dehumanizing things said about some of the indigenous people in the books, but the whole project is, of course, centering the Ingalls and their struggles. Right. And the people behind the new Netflix show made an obviously genuine effort to account for some of that. They include the story of an Osage family, and they do a lot more to contextualize what the Ingalls, as you said, were actually part of as squatters. Mm-hmm. They also involved Osage people in making the show. They had consultants and writers. And so I think this is probably the best case scenario for this material. With that said, it's always going to be a story that centers this family, even as it includes other people.
10: Exactly. But let me ask you, at the same time, do you think there is a danger of going, like, too woke, for lack of a better word? Did the show find a balance, you think?
12: You know, it's always interesting when you see that complaint, and then you realize that what's happening is not some kind of forced inclusion, but it's an end to exclusion. For instance, there's a black doctor in the Netflix show named Dr. Tan. Yeah. And I suspect the people who make this complaint would say, oh, you know, they've self-consciously inserted this black doctor to make the cast more diverse. But that doctor was a real person. He delivered one of the Ingalls girls, and he's in the books. So if a choice was made to leave him out of other adaptations, I think that's the decision to ask questions about.
10: Totally. Well, what about the core characters in this Netflix series? Like, are they pretty true to the original TV series from the 70s, or do they give us more to learn?
12: You know, I found that it took a little time for this show to differentiate the girls from each other. The affection I had for Laura is a little bit more of a rough and tumble kid. You don't get as much at the beginning. I think that's partly because they spend more time on the complexities of the relationship between Charles and Caroline, Pa and Ma. Charles makes some choices for the family that don't work out well, and I think the show tries to be a little tougher on him and on the effect that has on the marriage, so there's kind of more marriage stuff. But eventually, I think they get to a good place with the whole family.
13: Well, for better or for worse, Americans have been following the Ingalls family for, what, almost a century now. So let me just ask you, what do you think is the lasting fascination that keeps people coming back to this family?
12: You know, I think people like a warm family story. Partly it's just that. Yeah. But I do think there's an element of false nostalgia that makes people suspect that things were always better before. It sounds kind of romantic sitting around with, you know, minimal possessions, listening to somebody play the fiddle. And I think that's why it's good when adaptations like this one take some time to stress how hard life really was and how much of it was work. And that a lot of people who think they would have loved that probably would not have.
13: Very true. I know I would not have. I would not be able to cut it. Pop Culture Happy Hour co-host Linda Holmes, thank you so much.
12: Thank you, Elsa.
3: The 80s are back on this week's pop charts, at least. The 1980s were a huge decade for Madonna, for Michael Jackson, for Bruce Springsteen, for Journey. And this week, they are all back on the charts. Here is NPR Music's Stephen Thompson.
14: Madonna was one of the biggest stars of the 1980s as she exploded across the charts with hits like Borderline, Crazy for You, and Like a Virgin. Madonna's output has slowed down in recent years, but when she does release music, she still has the power to make her presence felt on the Billboard charts. This week, her new dance pop album, Confessions 2, debuts at number one. It's the 10th album of her career to hit the top of the Billboard 200. That's Bring Your Love, featuring Sabrina Carpenter. It's the only song from Confessions 2 to have cracked the singles chart. The album hasn't done huge business on streaming, and

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2: 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That's Heifetz on Air, tonight at 7 on the Evening Concert on Illinois Classical, 90.9 FM, Urbana.

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1: Mathematician Eugenia Chang wants people to reconsider how we think about equality. 2 times 3 may equal 3 times 2, she says, but what's equal can also be unequal.
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5: Well, now this long work week is over as we approach the 7 o'clock hour, and it is time for the 21st show on Illinois Public Media, WILL AM 580 and WILL FM 90.9 HD3 Urbana. Meteorologist Ed Kieser says partly cloudy skies tonight, low 72, southwest winds at 5 miles an hour. Sunny tomorrow, chance of some thunderstorms, high of 91, winds out of the west at 5 to 10. Tomorrow night, partly cloudy, low 66, and on Sunday, mostly sunny skies, high of 83 degrees.
6: Welcome to Statewide Reports and Conversations from in and around Illinois and the Midwest. I'm Sean Crawford. This hour, there is a movement growing in many parts of Illinois with people who feel unheard politically. They want to split Illinois away from Chicago and form a 51st state. More counties will vote on that issue this fall, but the chance of success at secession is extremely small. Also, prisoners often carry visual reminders of their past life when they're behind bars. Tattoos can be an obstacle to a fresh start, but some are seeking removal. We'll have that story. Also, we'll hear what it's like to live alongside and battle a major river. We'll get a history lesson on some of the roads that shaped Illinois and America, including Route 66, and remembering Illinois' first recorded meteor strike. Those stories and more ahead on Statewide.
7: Live from NPR News in Washington, I'm Libby Casey. One of those close to the ICE officer who fatally shot a Colombian man during a vehicle stop in Maine on Monday says he has a history of violence and domestic abuse. NPR's Vanessa Romo spoke with David Brulette's ex-wife.
8: Ashley Brulette says her husband David told her he was the officer who fatally shot Juan Sebastian Duran Guerrero. She says he called her asking to vouch for his character.
9: I said, why did you do it? Did you do it? And he said, yes, it was me. Yes, I was involved, but it was justified.
8: She told him she wouldn't lie for him, not after suffering abuse at his hands, she says.
9: He hit me, choked me, and there was an incident where we had been fighting and I walked away and I got in the shower and he comes in with a gun and points it at me and tells me that he's going to blow my brains all over the bathtub.
8: NPR reached out to David Brulette, but he did not return those calls. DHS is not confirming or denying the identity of the shooter, but in a statement says the officer involved has, quote, nearly a decade of federal law enforcement experience. Vanessa Romo, NPR News.
7: Rain is easing in Texas hill country, where more than 2 feet of precipitation fell this week in some areas. But weather forecasters are warning that rivers could still crest this weekend. Governor Greg Abbott says local rivers will be fast moving and dangerous.
10: Even if rain is not falling, because of the flow of water downstream, residents and leaders need to understand the rivers will still rise and still pose life-threatening danger.
7: Abbott declared a major disaster in several Texas counties. At least 2 people have died. The governor says rescue efforts are continuing and the cleanup has started. U.S. strikes targeting an Iranian control tower for the third time, according to Iranian state media. The U.S. and Iran have traded fire for almost a week. NPR's Hadil Al-Shalchi reports.
11: Iranian state media said the maritime control tower at Shahid Kalontari port in Chobahar was targeted for the third time in an attack by U.S. fighter aircraft. It said that the tower was completely destroyed while the equipment and operational infrastructure was not. The U.S. said it targeted 6 bridges in a southern Iranian province along the Strait of Hormuz and electrical installations. Iran responded with its own strikes targeting U.S. bases in the Gulf and Jordan. Kuwaiti officials said an Iranian strike hit a power and desalination plant, causing a fire that was quickly contained.